telling myself that I'm hot simply because I say so has been the sickest Uno reverse I've ever played on my brain. I'm fine as hell. Do you know how many years I wasted just walking around this floating rock through space, deciding that I just looked like a bridge troll for no reason? That's gone. I'm hot now.

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Since I was a little girl, I promised myself I wouldn't stop chasing my dreams until I got them. 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Now that I'm here, all I want to do is give back to my day ones.

0: Oh, hello there. I'm Rob Kerwane, host of Rob's Rewind on CKMS. 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How about event listings? 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This is Rob Kerwane, signing off.
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5: Hey there, Waterloo. I'm Andrew Shaver, host of When We Wake. Andrew, who? When We What? I know, I'm new here at CKMS, so thanks for having me. Speaking of, when do you have me? Well, you got me for an hour, bright and early, every Tuesday morning starting at 4:30, for a finely curated mix of predominantly new Canadian

Aight. What up, y'all? This is your boy, Mop Pen. You are tuned into the Horizon Broadening Hour, pre-recorded here on CKMS 102.7. You should be hearing this at 10 p.m. on the dot on Sunday, October 11, 2026. I am recording this just a few hours earlier. I hope you're all doing well, having yourselves a good weekend, and are ready to move into the new week of your horizons as broadened as possible. As always, new music is getting submitted here at CKMS 102.7 FM Radio Waterloo. I have been adding whatever I can get to in a given week to our Libertime library. That means programmers get to check things out, see if they want to diversify their programming, new music submissions. That means those of you in the general public get to broaden your horizons with new music that has been submitted here. And it means even the algorithms that keep track of us for all sorts of tracking data purposes, they get their horizons broadened as well. Everyone wins. We are going to begin with a half hour of classical, ambient, new age, jazz, and even a little bit of flamenco, I think. Very diverse half hour we've got here. We are going to kick things off with Wanon, who has dropped a few different things, or who sent us a few different things, El Origen EP and a couple of other selections. I am playing from the El Origen EP, Saltar Mas Charcos. Let's get into it. I will see you all in a half hour.

And Jesus was a sailor when he walked upon the water. He spent a long time gazing from his lonely wooden tower. And when he knew for certain only drowning men could see him, he said, "All men will be sailors then, until the sea shall free them." But he himself was broken long before the sky would open, forsaken, almost human. He sank beneath your wisdom like a stone.

All right, y'all. So in this first half hour, we covered the gauntlet. After you heard from Wanon, you then heard from East Forest with Clock Time from the seventh drop of Across the Horizon Volume 2. Then after that, Ken Bonfield followed up with Old Friends from the new project Gratitude. After that, a little bit of flamenco energy, Bob Jensen and Juan Martin with their cover of Suzanne. Then on the jazz tip after that, friend of the show, friend of the station, Ernesto Cervini, his quartet is back with a new album called Water Pistols at Dawn. I played the title track from it. Ernesto sends us a lot of jazz in a given year. About time he sent us some of his own. After that, Mike Casey, longtime friend of the show as well, also returns. Stella by Starlight from the new EP, Single Mike Standards. Then after that, Melody and Renzo DeJordan have teamed up for a new single called Red Balloon. We then moved on after that to Edison Herbert and Ian Lewison's collaboration, Togetherness. And then we just heard a moment ago, a little bit of ambient electronic, Nimrod. He's back with a brand new album in a few days called 27 Short Bass and Keyboard Pieces. I played from it, Electric Horse Buggy, and yeah, the full album will be in our system in just a few days. So there you go. All right, that is our half hour of ambient, new age, world, classical, everything in that realm. We are going to do pop for the next half hour, and I think pretty much just pop straight through. This one, though, a little bit jazz, a little bit pop, a little bit of a mix there. Shabbat has a new single coming out at the end of the month called Entropy. They sent it to us. We're going to play it early for y'all. Let's get into it. I will see you all in another half an hour.

All right, y'all. So in this last half an hour, after you heard from Shabbat, you then heard from friend of the show, friend of the station, Karina, who is back with a new single called So Ron. Also returning to the show, Maisha B with the brand new single, Lies. Then after that, Cyrano de Montreal with Crush, and this one features Taga. Couple more returning artists after that. First and foremost, Anything You Want by Jasmine. That is J-A-S-M-Y-N for those of you searching. And then after that, friend of the show and definite friend of the station, make sure to tune into Mystic Sound Waves here on CKMS 102.7. Mystic Aura is back with a brand new single called Anita. Then after that, Aurora's Reef with the new single Roadburn. A little bit of reggae energy in here. Then also returning, a couple more of returning artists actually. We kind of have a mix of returning and not returning tonight. Katie James with Like You Like That. I follow that up with a selection from Evan Cooper's new album. It's titled Freshman. The track in question is Treehouse. And then what you just heard a moment ago, Starbreed with the E's as number threes. My one and only. And I will also note that Starbreed sent us Place to Belong. So there is more Starbreed if you are interested. So there we are. That is our half hour of pop. Normally, I would move on to a half hour of folk and country, but it has been a really quiet week. I guess y'all have not been folking and countrying it up. So we're going to put that on the back burner for next week, and we are going to just rock out. I think what we'll do, probably metal, punk, and a little bit of heavier rock in the first half hour, and then a bit of lighter rock in the second half, alternative, lo-fi, that kind of thing. So we're going to kick things off with Death March by Boner Contention. Let's get into it. I will see you all in another half an hour.

All right, y'all. So in this last just a little bit under half an hour here, after you heard from Boner Contention, you then heard from Boneyard. They have a new album out called Black Static, and I selected from it Compass Points to War. After that, Shores of Null followed up with Society is the Murderer from the new album Homesick. Then after that, on a bit more of a punk tip here, the 351s, Glass of Mosh Pit Blood from the EP Against All Odds. And I will also note they sent us another EP, No Replacement for Displacement, so there is plenty more 351s if you are interested. Then after that, Collider returned with the new single Fallen Angel, and then what you just heard a moment ago, the brand new Bad Waitress single, I Only Like You When I'm Drunk. So there we go, that is our half hour of punk and metal, or just a little bit less than a half hour there. We are now just going to rock out for the remainder of the show. We're going to kick things off with Lapse. They are back with a brand new single called Trilobites. Let's get into it. I will see you all at the end of the mix.

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All right, y'all, as always, I never have enough time at the end. After you heard from Lapse, you then heard from Night Terrors. They have a new album called Weird Weather, and I selected from it 2 Years on the Water. After that, Dan Woods sent us a couple singles, Elise and 17 Blocks, the latter of which I played tonight. Then after that, Dorian Whisper returned to the show with Take to the Skies. This one came in, I think, the other week, but I'll get into it tonight. After that, Daryl Smith Jr. I played the single Band in Japan, and I will also note that Daryl's label sent us Ghosts Are Real, Aren't Real, Ghosts Are Everywhere, Soul of a Locust, and Broadcast Memory. So there's plenty more, Daryl, if you are interested. Then after that, Tegan Johnston returned to the show with Thank God and Fuck Off from the new album Big Time. After that, NYC Rock and Roll, the closer to Breakers, the new album from Tall Days. After that, Marshall Jacqueline, who I've been meaning to play for a little bit, he fell into the backlog here. Me and Jamie from the new project, A Start to Coming Back to Life. And then what you just heard a moment ago, closing things out on a bit of a hard rock note, the X-Bombers with their new single, Down and Dirty. So there we go. Your horizons have been broadened. I will see you all next week. Until then, peace, y'all, and of course, stay safe.

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Hey there, and welcome back to the Synthetronic 80s, where we play the best of 1980s synth pop, dance pop, and pop rock music, with a mix of mainstream and lesser known tracks, so hopefully you'll hear something new. On today's show, we'll hear from Michael Jackson, Depeche Mode, Kylie Minogue, ZZ Top, Steve Miller Band, Orchestra Maneuvers in the Dark, and more. But first, let's get things kicked off with It's a Sin by the Pet Shop Boys, the English electronic synth pop duo consisting of Neil Tennant and Chris Lowe, widely recognized as the most successful duo ever in UK music history.

Let's talk about what we played in the first half. After It's a Sin, we heard Bad by Michael Jackson, the legendary American pop icon, a dance pop track originally planned as a competitive duet with Prince that unfortunately never happened. Then came Secret by Orchestral Maneuvers in the Dark, featuring magnificent lead vocals by Paul Humphreys instead of primary lead vocalist Andy McCluskey. Following that, we played Everything Counts by Depeche Mode, an English synthpop band fronted by David Gahan and Martin Gore, one of their first transition songs where they moved toward industrial commentary, targeting corporate greed and music industry materialism. Next up was Magic by Toronto progressive rock band FM, featuring multi-instrumentalists Cameron Hawkins and James Plumin, known widely as Nash the Slash. And we rounded out the first half with Abracadabra by legendary American classic rock group Steve Miller Band. And now let's get back to the music with Sleeping Bag by American blues rock trio ZZ Top, a synth rock track that became their most successful single.

We started off the second half with Sleeping Bag, followed by Wind Him Up by Canadian progressive rock band Saga, a cautionary tale about a compulsive gambler who spins out of control at a casino roulette table. Then we heard House of Joy by the short-lived American new wave group Dial M, featuring musicians Mike Capitan and Mark Meyerhofer. After that, we played Hand on Your Heart by the fabulous Australian dance pop superstar Kylie Minogue, which became a major UK chart topper produced by the famous trio Stock Aitken Waterman. And we ended the set with some mid-80s Italo disco with the track Candlelight by Italian project My Mind, their final song before the group split up. To close out the show this week, I'll leave you with the song Axel F by Harold Faltermeyer, a brilliant German composer whose legendary electronic instrumental theme from the film Beverly Hills Cop was recorded using just 3 synthesizers and a drum machine. Thanks for listening, and hope you catch the next episode in a week. Take care.

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Underneath the gray streets where the gray people walk, there's a small secret nightclub where subversives sit and talk. Listening to illegal jazz, 10 years behind the Western fads. Smoking Georgian gold, they refuse.

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0: 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But then again, desperate times form comforting delusions.
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6: Does it feel to you like AI is taking over? That the bots are winning? That AI actually stands for alarmingly invasive? If you crave...

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You're nothing but a hound dog, crying all the time. 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You said you were high.

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10: 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Hope you enjoy my latest song.

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now, this is the blues. That was a white man had the blues. Cause nothing to worry about. 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You can't sleep. What's the matter? The blues has got you. 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
0: 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We'll go. One, two.
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13: Good day, folks, and welcome to Earshot Daily, a show hosted by multiple radio stations across Canada. I'm your host, Ho Tree. For the next 30 minutes, I'm going to pull out some harmonies from the Earshot Library. And by that, I mean songs that have vocals forward. And to show you what I mean, we're going to start off with something that you might recognize. It's Painted Ladies by Jeff Leeson.

That is the Canadian Chamber Choir with Where Waters Meet, Movement 2, Nibby. As I dive into this episode of Voices, I found myself wondering if it is true that a voice can shatter crystal. And that was famously demonstrated by Ella Fitzgerald in 1972 during an audition for a Memorex cassette tape commercial. And now for the Capella Regalis Choir with Farewell to Nova Scotia.

That is Kerr Lewisburg Choir with Écrivez-moi. We are halfway through this edition of Earshot Daily. I'm your host, Hotree. Thanks for joining us. I recently came across Howard Shore's score for Lord of the Rings, The Two Towers. The choir portion of that score did not have any familiar words. Instead, he chose to make them up for atmospheric purposes, and some of them were from Tolkien's made-up languages in his novels. And now for Luminous Voices with Battle Flags.

0: the river.
1: That was Press Gang Mutiny with Rolling Down the River. Well, that's it for this edition of Earshot Daily. I hope you enjoyed the voices and harmonies. Tune in tomorrow for another edition of Earshot Daily. I'm your host, Hotri. See you next time. Good day.
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The Halusa Nation. 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The people. See the spiritual in the natural through sense and feeling.

Everything is related. All the things of earth and in the sky have spirit. Everything is sacred. Confronted by the alien nation, the subjects and the citizens see the material religions through trauma and numb. Nothing is related. All the things of the earth and in the sky have energy to be exploited. Even themselves, mining their spirits into souls sold. Into nothing is sacred, not even their self. The Ally Nation.

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1: 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I'm the publisher of Alternatives Journal, and I am a huge fan of community radio. 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
2: This is Bird Note. The familiar birds of the present are the direct descendants of dinosaurs. But there's another group of animals that you might say looks pretty prehistoric, and that's the crocodilians. Crocodiles and their relatives, like this American alligator. Crocs are the closest living relatives of birds. The ancestors of all crocodiles split off from the dinosaur group about 250 million years ago. Dinosaurs diversified into all kinds of lifestyles, herbivores and predators, big and lumbering, small and nimble. Crocodilians diversified too. There were ocean-dwelling crocs, and there were ones that ran around on two legs, like some well-known dinosaurs. But mass extinction events hit the crocodilians hard. These days, crocs are scaly, short-legged, and ambush their prey from shallow water. They don't share many of the unique adaptation of birds, like feathers and impressive vocal abilities. That said, gators definitely know how to growl. It's a far cry from the DDD of a chickadee, but both voices carry on the legacy of ancestors that lived long, long ago. For Bird Note, I'm Ariana Rimmel.
3: Hi, this is Selene. I'm a UWaterloo grad, and my new song, Temperaments, is all about how to find strength through challenges by relying on the hope that they bring us closer to God. 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
1: I'm still an activist and a warrior for the people, and I will continue until I die.
0: Today is Indigenous Peoples Day. We'll speak to Native American activist Leonard Peltier at his home on the Turtle Mountain Band of Chippewa Reservation in North Dakota. And we'll speak to the director of a new film called Free Leonard Peltier.
2: There's some firing now.
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4: This right, there's surely going to be some blood spilled here.
5: I want to ask you about the dead agents. Did you kill them?
2: No, I did not kill them.
0: But first to India, where thousands have been arrested amidst massive protests against the government of Narendra Modi.
6: The opposition is asking one question. Prove to us that you have not cheated in the election.
0: All that and more coming up. Welcome to Democracy Now!, democracynow.org, The War and Peace Report. I'm Amy Goodman. In Saudi Arabia, one person was killed and 11 others wounded Sunday when a missile fired by Houthi fighters in Yemen hit a passenger terminal in King Khalid International Airport in Riyadh. The attack came just one day after another Houthi strike on the same terminal killed at least 12 people and injured more than 300 others, many of them critically. Saudi officials responded by canceling flights and suspending airport operations. Meanwhile, schools across Riyadh have canceled in-person classes and switched to distance learning for the second time in less than a month due to the threat of Houthi attacks. Meanwhile, Houthi-aligned media reports Saudi warplanes bombed Sana'a International Airport and other sites around Yemen's capital. The Pentagon's once again raised its count of U.S. troops killed and wounded in operations tied to the U.S. war on Iran. The Pentagon quietly updated the figures without a public announcement Friday. The Defense Casualty Analysis System website now lists 21 service members killed, up from 18, and 865 wounded, 98 more than in August. This comes as 74 Democrats in Congress are pushing the Pentagon for answers about U.S. airstrikes in Iran that killed civilians. They're focusing on a September strike on a wedding in Iran that killed five people, three adults and two children, and injured about 70 others. In a letter to Defense Secretary Pete Hegseth, the Democrats wrote, quote, "We're deeply alarmed by the continued pattern of civilian casualties resulting from U.S. operations in the war in Iran and the apparent lack of action and accountability from the department. Acknowledging such incidents, accepting responsibility, and learning from them makes our forces stronger, more effective, and an example to the world. When we fail to do so, it has the exact opposite effect," they said. In Gaza, two Palestinians were killed today as an Israeli drone struck vehicles in the southern city of Rafah. This follows an Israeli airstrike Sunday that killed three Palestinians in a tent in the Al-Mawasi area of Khan Yunis, which Israel previously designated as a so-called safe zone. On Saturday, separate Israeli strikes killed at least five Palestinians in Gaza. Those attacks came on the one-year anniversary of the U.S.-brokered so-called ceasefire agreement. Palestinian officials say Israel violated the deal more than 5,100 times in attacks that killed at least 1,471 Palestinians and injured nearly 5,200 others. This is Neil Al-Buhaisi, whose home was damaged in an Israeli strike.
7: Where would they go? They will stay in the streets. Where? There's no shelter or anything. All empty areas are filled. All is filled with tents in the north, the south, and in the middle where we are living. We started living this tragedy as well. There's no choice left for humans. There's no desire to live with this situation that we are in.
0: Russian attacks on Ukraine killed at least six civilians Sunday, including a strike on a grocery store in Kharkiv that killed three people and 20 injured. That followed Russian missile strikes in the southeastern Ukraine on Saturday that killed 20 people, including three children. Elsewhere, Russia bombed a power plant in the city of Kharkiv Sunday, setting it on fire. The attack came after President Trump wrote on Truth Social, quote, effective immediately, there's an energy ceasefire in the war between Russia and Ukraine. Both parties have agreed, he said. Ukrainian President Volodymyr Zelensky said the announcement caught him off guard, calling it, quote, news to me, unquote. On Saturday, President Trump told reporters at the White House he thinks, quote, it's time for Ukraine to get a new president, unquote. Trump's remarks came after the White House said it had reached a deal with the Kremlin to suspend sanctions on Russian diesel exports until April in order to lower fuel prices before the midterm elections. Speaking to ABC News, President Zelensky said he would organize elections and stop attacking Russian energy sites if President Putin agreed to a 60-day ceasefire.
8: Tell Putin, give us 2 months. 60 days of total ceasefire, 60 days, and we will organize elections. Of course, we will be ready for any choice of our people. Exactly. We are ready for a ceasefire. We are ready to begin from any kind of steps of de-escalation. We are ready for energy ceasefire, not to attack energy, both sides.
0: In India, protests against the right-wing government of Prime Minister Narendra Modi rocked Delhi over the weekend. Police detained thousands of people Saturday, including the three leaders of the youth-led Cockroach Janta Party, Abhijit Dipka, Saurav Das, and Ashutosh Ranka. Authorities had intercepted their flight from Mumbai to New Delhi to prevent a large demonstration. A magistrate judge ordered them released Sunday on the condition that they not breach peace for 1 year. After their release, the leaders vowed to continue protesting, even as they accused Modi's government of waging war on its own citizens and creating an atmosphere of fear. Today, Rahul Gandhi, the leader of the opposition Congress Party, is leading a march towards the Supreme Court. This is Neha Bora, the national president of the All India Students Association.
9: So I think there is hope, and that's the only reason why people have the courage to come down onto the streets now. Because there is hope that not only can you fight against these people who rule, who claim to rule with an iron fist, and they did rule with an iron fist, not only can you fight them, you can also defeat them in some way or form. And this hope is infectious, and that is why it keeps spreading in this entire country. Fear is infectious, of course, but hope is also infectious.
0: We'll go to New Delhi after headlines. The U.S. Justice Department is looking into whether the five major TV networks that make up the White House TV press pool broke federal antitrust law last month. In September, news departments at ABC, CBS, CNN, NBC, and Fox News briefly halted their shared rotation of White House coverage after CNN was pulled from a scheduled assignment from the White House. The networks reportedly found out about the probe on Friday, when the Justice Department's antitrust division sent letters demanding records of internal communications. Last month, CNN, MS Now, and Politico sued over their ban from the White House. A Trump-appointed federal judge issued a temporary order requiring the White House to restore their access, with a ruling on a potential longer-lasting injunction expected Tuesday. A federal judge has ordered the Trump administration to stop running government-funded TV ads that promote President Trump, finding they're likely unlawful. In her ruling, U.S. District Judge Jennifer Rochon of New York blocked the Trump administration from spending public funds to distribute the ads. She also said it must cancel, quote, any slot, placement, reservation, or arrangement for the airing or dissemination of the challenged advertisements, unquote. The ruling took effect immediately, covering any ads that were set to air later Sunday night. But the Justice Department, in a weekend filing, said the ad buy was slated to end on Sunday. The ads began running on national TV in September, using millions of dollars from the Department of Homeland Security. A federal judge issued a temporary order on Friday blocking the deportation of Oscar Bergal, the 28-year-old man shot by an ICE agent on Thursday in the Marble Hill neighborhood of New York City. The order also prohibits federal agents from moving him to any facility outside the southern or eastern districts of New York or the District of New Jersey unless the court approves it first. Bergal was behind the wheel of his car when he was shot in the neck with his 5-year-old son in the back seat. As plainclothes ICE agents approached the vehicle with weapons drawn. On Saturday, hundreds of people, including families and children, rallied in Herald Square to protest ICE and to demand accountability. Demonstrators marched to call for an end to ICE operations in New York City and justice for immigrant families. This is protester Tanya Nunez. In Houston, Texas, ICE agents struck and injured a man with their vehicle on Saturday after he ran from them on foot. An ICE spokesperson said agents were trying to stop a vehicle carrying Jose Mendoza Cervantes, the person the operation was targeting, and Miguel Padov Hernandez. In the footage, the ICE vehicle can be seen running over Padov Hernandez. They broke his legs. And he was scheduled to undergo surgery on Sunday. During a rally in Tennessee Saturday, President Trump repeatedly misnamed Michigan's Democratic Senate candidate, Dr. Abdul El-Sayed, as Mohammed, calling him a jihadist.
10: Like Mohammed El-Sayed. I call him Mohammed. Somebody said, his name isn't Mohammed. It's Abdul. I said, to me, it's Mohammed. I'm the president. I can call him whatever the hell I want. To me, he's Mohammed, and he's a radical jihadist.
0: Dr. Abdul El-Sayed responded to the attacks by saying, quote, he knows my name is Abdul. He says it every day, but he's not just attacking me. He's attacking all of us, unquote. In Tennessee, Krista Pike was discharged from a hospital Saturday and sent back to death row at the Deborah Johnson Rehabilitation Center in Nashville. Pike survived 2 doses of pentobarbital meant to kill her at a botched execution attempt on September 30th. Tennessee Governor Bill Lee has postponed executions through the end of the year pending an investigation. He's not responded to calls from Krista Pike's lawyers to commute her sentence from death to life in prison. If he takes no action before leaving office January 16th, the decision will fall to the victor of Tennessee's gubernatorial race in November. Democrat Jerry Green has called for a moratorium on executions, while Republican candidate, current U.S. Senator Marsha Blackburn wrote, quote, the answer is simple. Bring back the electric chair and deliver justice for these victims swiftly, she said. The Trump administration placed sanctions on the International Criminal Court Friday, just hours after a former ICC judge, Navi Pillay, was awarded the Nobel Peace Prize. The court condemned the sanctions and urged its 125 member countries to come to its defense. The U.S. has already sanctioned 17 ICC judges and officials. To see our interview about Navi Pillay, the new Nobel Peace Prize winner, go to democracynow.org. And President Trump appointed conservative commentator Katie Zakaria to serve as White House press secretary, replacing Carolyn Leavitt. Zakaria has spread anti-abortion disinformation, including a conspiracy theory linking the abortion pill mifepristone to Nazi Germany. In a November 2025 post on X, Zakaria falsely claimed mifepristone is, quote, connected to the manufacturer of the deadly gas Zyklon B, unquote. Zakaria is a former Department of Homeland Security spokesperson, current advisor to Trump Media and Technology Group. And those are some of the headlines. This is Democracy Now!, democracynow.org. Coming up, we go to India, where thousands have been arrested amidst massive protests against the government of Narendra Modi. Stay with us.

0: by Helado Tropical and a new collaboration by Helado Negro and Reina Tropical. This is Democracy Now!, democracynow.org. I'm Mimi Goodman.
1: And I'm Anjali Kamath. Welcome to all our listeners and viewers from across the country and around the world. In India, the right-wing government of Narendra Modi is facing its biggest challenge yet in 12 years in power, as tens of thousands of people have taken to the streets to protest what they call vote theft. At issue is the deletion of 130 million names from the voter rolls, and the vast majority of those deletions are believed to be opposed to Prime Minister Modi's ruling BJP party. The protests are being led by students and the youth Cockroach Movement and joined by leaders from the opposition parties. They're demanding the resignation of the Chief Election Commissioner, Gyanesh Kumar, and an overhaul of the electoral system. The Cockroach Movement started after the Chief Justice of India's Supreme Court compared unemployed youth to cockroaches earlier this year. Today, in one of the largest recent protests in India's capital of New Delhi, India's main opposition leader, Rahul Gandhi of the Congress Party, is leading a march to the Supreme Court of India. Speaking to reporters earlier today, Gandhi reiterated the call for the election commissioner to resign.
2: Narendra Modi is blocking the whole town. Is putting 30, 40,000 police people outside. For what? Because the opposition is asking one question. Prove to us that you have not cheated in the election. Prove to us that you have not cheated in the election.
0: The Modi government put New Delhi in lockdown ahead of Saturday's protests, canceling trains to the city, shutting down metro stations, even suspending mobile internet in large parts of Delhi. Tens of thousands of security forces, including paramilitary and police, were mobilized across the city, and at least 7,000 people were detained Saturday alone, including protest leaders, lawyers, and journalists. This is a protester speaking to reporters from inside a van where he was detained.
3: The Modi government is scared of us. That is why we have been picked up from halfway. We didn't even know where they were trying to bring us.
4: This is just fear, and they are afraid of us because they have done something wrong, and you cannot do something wrong with the people of this country, man.
0: Several Cockroach Movement leaders were also arrested right off the plane as they arrived in Delhi for the protest Saturday morning. After being released the next morning, Saurav Das, one of the leaders of the Cockroach People's Party, vowed protests would continue.
5: The protests are on. The protests will go on.
6: The youth of the country have woken up. The youth of the country are asking for accountability. The peaceful protests will go on until they fix accountability. And now the protests will not only happen in Delhi, but in the whole country.
1: On Saturday, the United Nations human rights spokesperson expressed concern over the mass detentions in India. In response, the Indian mission in Geneva responded on X that the UN's concerns were, quote, misplaced and constitute an unwarranted interference in the internal affairs of India, asserting that India is the world's largest democracy.
0: For more, we're joined by two guests in Delhi. Janvi Sen is the managing editor of The Wire, an independent news website in India. And joining us from the streets of New Delhi, Shoaib Danial, political editor of Scroll, another Indian independent news website. Shoaib, you were arrested on Saturday. You're out now. Describe what's happening in the streets and why these massive protests are happening, and also the response to thousands being arrested.
7: The protests are happening over one issue, Amy, which is the rigging of the voter rolls, as Anjali pointed out. 130 million Indians have got kicked off the voter rolls in a process that could at best be described as arbitrary. The deletions have affected Muslims far more than they have affected other Indians. So there is a very, very racial element in what this program represents. And these protests are coming after months of this exercise going on. And they represent an outpouring of anger, of frustration at what many Indians feel is the fact that their democracy is being taken away. We fought really hard for a democracy in 1947, and it feels like the right to vote is being taken away, and really everything else is downstream from that. On Saturday, we saw something unprecedented in India. Delhi was locked down, as you very correctly phrased it. There were tens of thousands of policemen, paramilitary forces on the streets. The entire city was barricaded. The entire city center was barricaded. Internet was shut off. The police unleashed violence on these. You know, most of the protesters are actually kids. It's very much a Gen Z protest in many ways. The bulk of the protesters are young kids. I just met a couple of kids who are 18, who are in first year in college. They've come here. And again, they were brutalized. They were arrested. This happened yesterday and the day before. And today we've had a kind of turning of the tide, so to speak, where the Congress Party, which is India's main opposition, has actually put its strength, Qaeda strength, out onto the street. And we've seen some pretty remarkable scenes of the very same parts of Delhi, which were completely barricaded, which were completely blocked off, which are completely empty. They're filled with protesters today, and the police today have not or cannot do anything about it.
1: I want to bring Janvi Sen into the conversation, managing editor of The Wire, another independent news website in India. Janvi, you've also been out in the streets. Can you explain why protesters are marching to the Supreme Court of India right now?
8: So this began by a call from the leaders of the opposition who wanted to submit a memorandum to the Chief Justice of India about their concerns with what's happening within the Election Commission of India. And as you were mentioning earlier, you know, one of the chief demands, though of course not the only demand, has been the resignation of the Chief Election Commissioner. And the opposition has been trying to go to different constitutional authorities about this. They first tried to meet the Election Commission itself. They were underway. They have had a meeting with the President of India, Draupadi Murmu, and then they wanted to go to the Chief Justice of India, who sits in the Supreme Court, to submit a memorandum to him. He has denied them a meeting, and that is why now this march has become a people's march, with all of them heading towards this constitutional authority, which they feel should safeguard the rights of Indian people, especially this very basic right to vote.
1: And Janvi, there's also concerns about excessive brutality from police and other security forces who were on the streets over the weekend, particularly on Saturday. Can you talk a little bit about this? And you were on the streets as well, what you witnessed.
8: No, absolutely. I think it was, in fact, both on Saturday and Sunday, very heavy-handed behavior from the police and the paramilitary of different kinds, detaining people, putting them into police buses, and then several people were hit, they were mistreated, women were manhandled. There were also allegations, we saw this happen, women, protesters being taken into buses where there were no women constables, which is illegal. Women protesters being detained after dark, which is also illegal. And then what another tactic that the police has now perfected is to detain protesters and then to drive them around in these buses for hours and drop them off in extremely far-flung corners of the city from where it's very difficult to make it back. Often it's difficult to contact people that you know. They have also tried to take people's phones and make them delete footage. One of the very concerning things that we've been seeing is also the detentions of journalists. You were mentioning how Shoaib too was detained on Saturday. My colleagues and I almost faced a similar situation. And so many journalists, both yesterday and today, despite wearing press cards, saying again and again that they're from the media and they're here to cover what's happening, have been treated in this way, as have senior leaders of opposition parties. There were very stark and troubling visuals yesterday of a member of parliament from one of the left parties, the CPIM, John Brittas, who said he was pinned down by paramilitary personnel inside one of these detention buses, had trouble breathing. He had to be taken to the hospital. So really, yes, we have been seeing very heavy-handed behavior on the side of the police and the paramilitary forces, and they seem to be able to do this despite the Supreme Court having a hearing early yesterday morning, where they said that, you know, no illegal detention should take place. Journalists and lawyers doing their job should not be detained. Despite that, we have not seen a change in that behavior over Sunday as well.
1: Shoaib, I wanted to get your reaction to what the Indian mission in Geneva posted on X in response to criticism from the UN Human Rights Office expressing concern over the mass detention of protesters. And the response began by saying, India is the world's largest democracy and the right to peaceful assembly is guaranteed by our constitution, safeguarded by robust institutions, an independent judiciary and free media. Do the people on the streets agree with this?
7: I think now increasingly what was a banal fact about India is now not true. And this is exactly what the protests are about. We're seeing, I think, and I think this is true for democracies across the world. We have, India still maintains a veneer of democracy. We're still wearing the clothes of democracy. But inside, there is something rotten. So elections are held. The elections are multi-party elections. On paper, everybody has a right to contest. But of course, we are seeing right from things which are actually legal, which I think are there in other democracies like the US also, the fact that the BJP has so much money. So even if everything were above the board, the BJP just starts, you know, 100 meters ahead on the starting line when the race starts, just on money. They have so much money. But they also now have institutions. You know, you asked why people are marching to the Supreme Court today. Now, these voter roll deletions were contested in the Supreme Court as they were happening. And the Supreme Court just did not do anything. It spun this incredibly legal, complex lawyer's web, but eventually it did not do anything to stop it. It gave a carte blanche to the Modi government. And there is a lot of anger actually on the streets against the Supreme Court. As you pointed out, you know, this is one of the greatest ironies is that the cockroach movement actually arises from a stray comment made by the Chief Justice of India. So there is anger against the Supreme Court for not doing its job. The Supreme Court is the guardian of our constitution. It's meant to protect our rights. And again, like in other democracies, I think American viewers would also empathize. The Supreme Court is just not seen to be doing that job. And the SIR, the voter roll division, is seen to be a really egregious part of that. So in a way, this march to the Supreme Court is really, really interesting because Rahul Gandhi and other protesters are trying to politicize the Supreme Court's role in this matter.
0: You know, it's really interesting what's happening around the world, Janvi. You have these mass protests in France led by the youth around issues of affordability and education. You have mass protests in Spain that have led the prime minister to call for a snap election November 29th, and he's dissolved the parliament. And now you have these mass protests in India. I'm wondering what you think this means for the Modi government.
8: I think these protests are going to be impossible for the government to ignore, even though it seems to be trying really hard. All the messaging we've seen coming from leaders of Modi's party, that's the Bharatiya Janata Party, have been attempts to show that this is just the opposition trying to make this an anarchic situation, that they don't have an agenda, that they're just, you know, trying to create chaos. But it's not sitting. And I think one of the reasons why we also saw the targeting of journalists was that they realized that building that narrative is not working. We have a chief election commissioner who faced some pretty damning expose in a very big newspaper about the way he was functioning. And since then, we have heard absolutely nothing from him. We don't know where he is. And of course, this is in a country where the prime minister has not given a press conference ever since he was elected as the prime minister of this country. So perhaps the chief election commissioner is simply following in his footsteps by quickly disappearing from public sight when things become a little difficult. But I think, yes, this tactic of ignoring, this tactic of trying to suppress narratives and suppress people has not been working. We are seeing how today so many more people have gathered. The rally that Shoaib is at right now is very, very large. And so I think, you know, no matter what narrative they try to build, this is not going to go away.
0: Janvi Sen of The Wire, Shoaib Daniel from The Scroll, both independent news websites in India. Daniel was one of those thousands arrested on Saturday and will continue to cover these protests. Coming up, it's Indigenous Peoples Day. We'll speak with the Native American activist Leonard Peltier, who spent almost 50 years behind bars. Stay with us.

0: 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I'm Amy Goodman with Anjali Kamat.
1: Today is Indigenous Peoples Day, a day to honor Indigenous people, their history, their cultures, their ongoing struggles for justice and sovereignty. We turn now to Leonard Peltier, one of the world's most prominent champions for Indigenous rights. He's a longtime political prisoner who spent nearly half a century behind bars for a crime he says he did not commit. Last year, in the final hours of his administration, President Biden commuted Leonard Peltier's sentence. Leonard is now home, but his conviction has not been overturned, and he remains under home confinement. His story is the subject of a remarkable new documentary called Free Leonard Peltier. The film draws on decades of archival footage to examine Leonard Peltier's case and the half-century-long movement to free him. This is the film's trailer.
2: There's some firing now.
3: What do you remember about the shootout?
2: I felt the bullets going by my head.
4: This right, there's surely going to be some blood spilled here.
5: I want to ask you about the dead agents. Did you kill them?
2: No, I did not kill them.
6: Leonard turned 80 last week. In a couple of months, he'll begin his 50th year of incarceration.
7: Native activist Leonard Peltier
8: is an American Indian accused of murdering two FBI agents.
5: Do you think that you'll ever be released from prison?
2: If enough people look at the evidence, yes.
9: They say we don't have no civil rights. They're terrorizing these people on the reservation.
8: The American Indian Movement.
10: We have found it necessary to force the white man to listen.
11: They had kicked the door open.
2: We found documents where the government had tried to illegally buy Indian lands.
12: It's always because of the land.
13: The government thought that they were going to use paramilitary forces, and they wanted to be able to shoot to kill.
14: As a result of that firefight, two FBI agents died.
15: They needed to get a man. The government did so many things wrong.
16: We want to wake up the little people, expose U.S. government and FBI conspiracy.
15: I came across a teletype that contradicted the primary piece of evidence.
17: We want to talk about what this FBI has been doing, and we want to discuss cause and reason.
10: We only want the white man to live up to his own law.
3: The feds were saying, shoot to kill.
18: That alone ought to be enough to make the authorities hang their head in shame.
19: We're continuing on this battle because we want to bring Leonard home.
2: I am someone that's trying to make a better life for my people.
0: That's the trailer for the new documentary, Free Leonard Peltier. The film's being released today, Indigenous Peoples Day, co-directed by Jesse Shortbull and David France. On Friday, I spoke to France and Leonard Peltier, who joined from his home on the Turtle Mountain Band of Chippewa Reservation in Belcourt, North Dakota. I began by asking Leonard Peltier what Indigenous Peoples Day means to him. Leonard, if you can talk about what happened in the last hours of the Biden administration. In fact, I believe it was announced when he was getting in the car with Trump to go to Trump's inauguration that you heard that you would be released from prison.
20: I actually didn't hear until... For certain was until Biden only had a couple days or a few hours, whatever left, whatever it was, he didn't have much time left. And that's when I actually heard that I was getting commutation on their home confinement. At least it was out of a prison cell. But I'm still basically under jurisdiction of an illegal conviction. I was never legally conviction. I was never legally indicted. So everything when they put up evidence that's false, that's not a hearing. And that's been proven over and over that the grand jury hearing was fake. The trial had admitted racist on a jury. The judge was overturned numerous times for making racial statements against Native people. So I never did get a trial. That was all fake. But they wanted me to die in prison. So thanks to you, the people, you're the ones that helped get me out of here. First of all, I would like to thank everybody for allowing me to be here and to make my presentation, let you know how I still feel as I did 50 years ago or longer. I'm still an activist and a warrior for the people, and I will continue till I die. But Indigenous Day is a day that's been long overdue for any type of recognition, any type of appreciation that the natives of this country, this continent, had to offer to humanity. Some people became greedy and selfish and murderous, and they tried to exterminate us because they wanted it all for themselves. Well, 500 years later, we're still here, and I'm still talking, and I'm going to talk till I die. I am not going to give up because we are not free yet. We are in danger. Trump and these organizations are talking about doing away with our reservations and our treaties and everything else. That's it. That's it for us. If we lose those, we're done. It's over with. We're vanished, as they called us in the 50s and 60s, of vanishing Americans. And we have a right, as much as anybody in the world on earth, to defend themselves. And that's what we do. We defend ourselves. We weren't out looking to go to war or hurt anybody or kill anybody. That's not what we were about. We want our freedom. Indigenous Day is another day for us, excuse me, to express these feelings, to let the world know that we're still here and we're going to stay here. You're not going to get rid of us. I'm here on this day to say thanks to all of you who support us.
0: I want to go to two clips of the new film Free Leonard Peltier and then talk to the co-director. This clip features Leonard Peltier and three other AIM activists, that's American Indian Movement activists, arrested in connection with the shootout at Pine Ridge in 1975. They discuss how the fighting began.
11: Come on, you guys. Time to be warriors. Get your guns and go up there and protect the elders.
14: We responded and we ran towards the jumping bowl. We were met by individuals that were firing upon the houses. We had no idea who these individuals were.
21: We figured it was an attack by some of the goons.
11: I don't know really how the gunfight started. My main concern was the safety of our people.
21: I ran into the houses because there was little babies there and burning children. Got them out of there.
22: Yeah, it just happened so fast.
0: That was Dino Butler, Bob Robideau, and Leonard Peltier, and then Norman Brown. This clip goes back to November 14, 1975. Oregon State Police stopped a motorhome. Leonard Peltier was inside. This is another clip from Free Leonard Peltier.
14: And just as he's getting on, here goes this mobile home. He decided to stop us and claim the glory. The deputy sheriff says that he heard two shots. So he fires at the vehicle. Leonard saw that when running into the fields. The deputy sheriff fired at him. But he escaped.
0: And that was the voice of the AIM leader, American Indian Movement leader, Dennis Banks. All in Free Leonard Peltier. David France is the co-director with Jesse Shortbull. David, talk about the making of this film.
23: The making, I guess, really for me goes back almost 50 years, because as you said, I was a witness to the news reports around the events of 1975 and then the efforts to find Leonard, which was and remains, I think, the largest and longest FBI manhunt in history. It's a story that galvanized my understanding of justice, social justice. And when I realized that Leonard was approaching his 50th anniversary, I visited him in Coleman in central Florida and asked him for permission to tell his story. And it was a conversation that took some time before he agreed that we could do it. And one of those conditions was that we put together an indigenous team of filmmakers to lead in the making of the film.
0: And when you talk about the longest manhunt in FBI history, Leonard had escaped to Canada. Meanwhile, Bob Robideau and Dina Butler were put on trial.
23: Correct.
0: And they were acquitted.
23: They were found not guilty by reason of self-defense.
0: And so the search by the state was for another jury, another court.
23: What's really clear from the record is that after they lost that case against those two men, those co-defendants, they were prepared to do anything to convict Leonard Peltier. That included falsifying evidence, covering up exculpatory evidence, coercing people into giving false testimony. And it was one crime against the justice system after another in order to frame Leonard for the assassination of these two federal agents. And although he and his team were able to prove over and over that every bit of evidence used against him in his conviction was brought into question, he was never able to get a retrial. He was never able to get a hearing before the Supreme Court. And it had become, for him and for anybody watching it, one of the most Kafkaesque experiences in American history.
0: Leonard Peltier, there was a moment when President Biden, this is before he commuted your sentence, when President Biden apologized for the residential schools that people like you, indigenous children, were put in. Can you talk about growing up as a Native American in this country and what happened to you as a child?
20: I grew up in an era when we were just coming out of the times when this was actually a concentration camp. We couldn't leave the reservation without a pass. And that's even to go to shopping for groceries on the border towns of our nation. We're a nation. We're not reservations. We're nations. And we had to pay for that pass. I never got to go to town until I was about 6 years old, I think, something like that there, because we had to pay for it. We didn't have money to pay for stuff like that. So the racism was just so out. It was so out. It was just so obvious. It was not even trying to, they didn't even try to hide it. Of course, to us younger people, they wouldn't be so vocal about it because they get their goddamn ass, and because we start fighting back. My generation started fighting back real strong.
0: Do you remember the first day you were taken to a residential school and what these residential schools were, where you were taken, where you were living?
20: My grandfather died in 1952, who was my hero. He was a very cultural person. He was very, very popular. And he passed. And my grandmother went up to the agency to see if they can get... My grandfather and grandmother was raising myself, my sister Betty, and my cousin Pauline. And she went up to the agency to try to get some help because she had no way to support us and feed us and everything. And so in retaliation, they took us to the boarding school in Wapton, North Dakota. I mean, I tried to escape there from there at 10 years old. I fell in the Red River and almost drowned. So That was the type of conditions we had. When we got there, they took us to the barber room, the barbershop, and they buzz cut all our hair off, and then they we stripped us of all of our clothes, took our what clothes we had, and poured DDT over us. Some people said that they had, in their generation, they poured kerosene over them, but DDT is poison. And then we went to the shower and took a shower after that. But the brutality was, it was so open for the least violation of any kind of rule. And that's what, and all we were being taught was that we were saved by the white man from who came to our shores, because we were a bunch of savages here. And we didn't know nothing, and we did. I mean, it was just outright racism.
0: Leonard, I wanted to go to the year 2000. It was election day when President Clinton called into our station WBAI to talk about getting out the vote. Because the president of the United States was on the phone and you were in prison, yours was a case we had been covering for years, I got to ask him this question.
1: President Clinton, since it's rare to get you on the phone, let me ask you another question. That is, what is your position on granting Leonard Peltier, the Native American activist, executive clemency?
4: Well, I don't have a position I can announce yet. I believe there is a new application for him in there, and when I have time after the election's over, I'm going to review all the remaining executive clemency applications and, see what the merits dictate. I will try to do what I think the right thing to do is based on the evidence.
0: That was part of President Clinton's response a quarter of a century ago when I asked him about whether he would free you from prison, Leonard Peltier. It would take another quarter of a century. At that time, the FBI staged a major demonstration. Talk about how rare that demonstration was.
20: It was not only rare, that was illegal. They cannot march in the streets with weapons. This is against the Constitution and the laws of the United States of America. And this is what we got to tell people. They were marching in the streets armed.
23: It's absolutely true. It was the first and only time that the FBI has staged a demonstration ever in public. And there were 500 people, FBI agents, former FBI agents, armed agents, who circled the White House in silent protest to warn the president of their position on any movement to free Leonard Peltier. And it was really a shocking display of the agency that had committed these crimes against Leonard, demanding that the civil government not overturn their campaign. And it was threatening, and it was certainly very effective.
0: I thought it was very interesting. The part of the film that deals with James Reynolds, and I wanted to ask Leonard, you about this. James Reynolds was the prosecutor in charge of the district that tried and convicted you. But he would go on to remove his name from the case. And he went on to sign a petition for your release based on FBI judicial and prosecutorial misconduct. He would campaign for your freedom.
20: Yes.
0: Talk about that.
20: Well, he wasn't the only one. The regional director of the FBI, Don Edwards, he was the third in line to be the director of the FBI. He was a committed supporter. They asked him, how come he was supporting me? And he said, well, I work there. I know what they did to Leonard. And there's other FBI agents also that came forward and supported. And judges. Reynolds is just one of the latest ones that in the last 10 years came forward and mentioned. about the illegal things. He said Leonard never committed no crimes on that reservation, which is true. Judge Haney, he was the main judge in the Eighth Circuit Court of Appeals on the on the murder weapon. He was sitting there, was going to overturn the case because the murder weapon was false. And all of a sudden he denied it. And so we find a document later on where an FBI agent made a phone call to Washington, D.C., and he said, I just left Judge Haney's office, and it went very well for us in the Peltier case. I will make a full report as soon as I get back to Washington. I want that report. That belongs to me. That belongs to my case. Why can't I get that? Why is this stuff being withheld from me to this day, over 50 years later?
0: Can you talk about getting

0: campaign against Leonard and campaign against the American Indian Movement. And I can think of none, except what we discovered, that the United States declared that it was in the national interest, strategic national interest, to claim access to the minerals at Pine Ridge, including the minerals necessary for making atomic bombs. And that might be their explanation. It certainly wouldn't hold up today, but and yet they still maintain that they should not be released to the public.
1: When I did the question and answer after the film here in New York, talking to Holly Cook Macaro, who was a lobbyist with the NDN Collective fighting for your freedom, she talked about the importance of Deb Haaland, who's now running for governor of New Mexico, and Javier Becerra. At the time, he was health secretary under Biden, and he is now running for governor of California. The two of them working to have you freed. What did that mean to you, Leonard Peltier?
2: Well, it was kind of, I would say, soothing to know that we did have some victories. We are having some victories. It isn't total loss like it seemed to be for so many years that we were not making any gains. We were still living in the worst poverty, in the danger. They just passed a law here 6 months ago where, maybe a little bit longer, where if a Native woman is killed, they have to investigate immediately. Just think of that, too. I mean, you know, they didn't have to investigate when an Indian woman was killed. And this is 2025. They just tried to pass a law where we can't buy back our own land. I mean, we beat the law. We defeated it. But nevertheless, this is what we're still facing today. Today, Indigenous Day, the day that's supposed to be honoring us. And, you know, at least leave us alone. Let us lead our own lives. Let us do our own thing. We're not here to overthrow the United States government. That's not what we're here for. We just want to be left alone. Let us live our own lives. Let us have our own society we've had for thousands of years. What the hell? We don't want to be part of a government that's killing women, children, babies, and bombing every dead thing that they can, and talking about annihilating a race of people.
1: You're talking about the war in Iran.
2: That's right, right. Who wants to be part of that? I don't. We don't. We don't want to be part of that. That's what happened to us. So, you know, we're supposed to celebrate Indigenous Day when we see this stuff still going on and still happening to us.
1: Leonard, I was hoping you'd be sitting here at the table. I was hoping that when the film came out in New York City, that you'd be there addressing the audience. There was a display of your artwork. We haven't even talked about the fact that you are an artist at the Friends Academy here in New York City. Yeah. Can you talk about what the conditions of your confinement are, though you are not in Coleman Prison or before that in Leavenworth?
2: Well, the conditions, I mean, is a million times better than that prison cell. I mean, you know, 6 by 9 feet with another person living with another person. And that's not very much room. That's 3 feet of space. I now have a couple of acres here, and I got a nice little house Native people bought for me, not the government.
1: And David France, what are you hoping to do with this film, Free Leonard Peltier?
0: Bringing Leonard's story to the public again, because I think many years ago his story was very well known, to remind people that the horrible history, genocidal history of the United States government against indigenous

0: indigenous people is not a thing of the distant past. With the stories that Leonard tells about being confined to his reservation as a child, being taken away from his home to strip him of his culture and his connection to his people and spirituality, the idea that in Leonard's lifetime it was illegal for indigenous people to practice their own religious ceremonies, this happened within Leonard's lifetime.
1: Hi, this is Steve Ashton. 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
2: Hello, Waterloo Region. You're listening to Meet the Candidate, Radio Waterloo's interview series leading up to the municipal election on the 26th of October, 2026. My name is Bob Jonkman. Today's guest is Jeff Donkersloot, the Cambridge candidate for Ward 1. Note that the opinions expressed on this show are not necessarily those of the Radio Waterloo Board of Directors, volunteers, sponsors, or advertisers. Jeff, welcome to Meet the Candidate.
8: Thanks so much again for having me, Bob. It's great to see you again.
2: Good to have you here.
8: Yeah.
2: What made you decide to run in Ward 1?
8: This it's a great question to start things off. This was a decision I didn't take lightly, and it's kind of a long road, I think, to me getting to this point to wanting to do this and wanting to help make Cambridge an even better city. Lived in the city now for 9 years, originally from Waterloo Region, but my wife and I moved to Toronto for school and work, and eventually we're in this position to buy a house. But it wasn't happening in Toronto, wasn't happening in Milton, wasn't happening even in Guelph, so we ended up settling on Cambridge because I was commuting back and forth. I was still teaching full-time, and eventually, made the switch, was able to, be a part of the Waterloo Region District School Board as a high school teacher. And gradually, over those 9 years, became more and more involved in political action, starting first with public education, so being very involved with the Ontario Secondary School Teachers Federation, both provincially and with my local here, District 24 in Waterloo, was the vice president of the bargaining unit until recently. And I think it was through learning, through those experiences that of just how much work there is to do to make things better on so many different fronts, whether that's public education, and then gradually working with labor groups across the region and realizing, oh, the same issues are happening in healthcare. Oh, and then getting connected with environmentalists and realizing, oh, the same issues are happening with the environment. And as I started learning more and more and being involved with various, labor groups, I then started getting a little bit more involved with city politics. Some of that work started with my involvement with the Waterloo Region Labor Council about 4 years ago. That was where I really started getting a sense of what is involved in municipal politics here in Waterloo Region. And then starting to see a lot of those underfunding issues that we see in education, healthcare, and the environment also kind of happening at the municipal level. And it was very much kind of this realization that, you know, it's local democracy that's really, really powerful. Those local voices that are key. Ward 1 in Cambridge, if you don't know, it's incredibly diverse and incredibly unique. It's the largest one in all of Cambridge. It goes from Blair. It's got parts of Preston Heights, Lang's Farm area. There's farmland, industrial areas such as Toyota, Amazon, Loblaws. And then it cuts all the way across to parts of the northern part of Hespler, Silver Heights and Mill Pond, and a new subdivision, River Mill, that's kind of at Speedsville and Maple Grove. And my wife and I, we first moved with our kids to Cambridge. We lived in Preston first by the high school. We live in Hespler now, and I'm a high school teacher down in the south end of the city in Galt. So having that lived experience working in all those different, you know, working, living in all those different areas, Ward 1 made sense for me to run there and to help that community. But it wasn't a decision that came lightly. It took time. Definitely a lot of thinking about, is this something that I'm ready to do and for the next step? And I think my experience as a teacher, you know, building relationships with students. I teach co-op now, so building relationships with small businesses. That union experience, I'm working, you know, working with members and advocating in public education, gradually in all these other areas. Housing as well became something I become very, very, very, you know, passionate about. And now it's like, you know, with our democracy feeling a little under attack, we've seen it in various parts of the world. We see it here even in Waterloo Region with our regional chair no longer being elected. It's really important that we have those local voices there so we can push to make positive change and make sure everybody lives with dignity.
2: I was going to ask you, as a teacher, why wouldn't you want to run for school trustee? You'd have more influence over your job directly.
8: Simple reason, you cannot, because it's considered a conflict of interest because it's my employer. So I could not actually run as a school board trustee. There are people, school board employees that have, but you have to take a leave of absence from that role in order to run. And then if you were to win the position, you would have to leave the school board as well. So that never even entered my conscience at this point. But a good question. Yeah.
2: Yeah. Is a municipal councillor the right position to deal with labor issues?
8: With labor issues, I would say not really. I mean, we have inside and outside workers who are unionized, but the city council doesn't collectively bargain. Like, they're removed from that process. So that sort of labor issues, not per se, but I would say the key, I think, with running as a municipal politician and being a municipal politician is being an advocate at the local level. You're not a member of provincial parliament or a member, you know, a federal, you know, federal MP, where you are representing over 100,000 people in a riding. Like, that's a huge amount of people to be able to talk to. Whereas at, you know, the ward level, you know, about almost 20,000, you know, voters, a little bit less than that, at least in Ward 1, it's easier to have those conversations with your counselor and to advocate for everybody, because there are a plethora of issues that, you know, they're unique to every individual. There are main ones that come out as I've had conversations at the doors. But the labor issues, it's a tricky one, because, again, we have to be removed from that process as councillors.
2: Yeah. There's not much competition for the Ward 1 councillor. There's only three candidates running, including yourself.
8: Yeah.
2: In some cases, though, there's like 5, 6, 8, 10 candidates running for a single position.
8: Yeah.
2: And so even in your case, you could win the vote by as little as 33% of the votes cast, which means that, you know, 2/3 of the people could be voting against you. How can you represent people when that happens?
8: You have to. I think that's the key. I think we've, in this day and age, we have to find ways to become united together to make positive change. And I mean, one of the things I found very liberating through this whole process is there's no political parties in municipal politics. So that goes out the window, and you're just there representing yourself. And you're going there to try to tell people, or in that short, like, 90-second almost job interview when you're talking to people at the door, where this is why you are the best person to run, that you are a strong listener, that you are a strong communicator, that you are that you will be there for people to hear their concerns. So it is, That's the challenge. I mean, I think with municipal elections are always challenging with voter turnout. Cambridge in 2022 was 28%. There has been a strong push by the city to increase voter turnout. I began campaigning right away in May once the call went out for people to become nominated because I knew that was what it was going to take. People, they still value that one-on-one conversation. So it involves, you've got to go and meet people where they're at, which means you have to knock on all the doors. Yeah. Do it a second time as I'm trying to do, like to make those personal connections, because a flyer, a website, even social media, it's not necessarily enough for people to make that connection. But the challenge is with the world we're living in, there is unfortunately a lot of apathy. It's real. People are really frustrated. They're struggling to pay all their bills. They're struggling to believe any positive change can happen. They feel the system is rigged against them. So it's going to involve all those conversations repeatedly to motivate, encourage people, get them to have hope that, yeah, we have to collectively work together to make that positive change. And it starts locally. It starts really at the city level, and then we have to build upward.
2: Right. There's been more election advocacy groups coming out of the woodwork for this election than I've ever seen before, including Cambridge Elects. Have you been approached by them?
8: I knew about Cambridge Elects pretty early on in the campaign. So they are a group of, I'm going to get the number wrong, but I believe it's 15 different organizations. There was media involved, but also some nonprofits. And they were created for the sake of trying to increase voter turnout. So they ran a number of town halls throughout the month of September before online voting and advanced voting happened in Cambridge. So every ward had a town hall, and every candidate was, I think they pretty much got through. They had 16 questions for everybody, and I think they got through everybody. I think there was great engagement. They streamed it on YouTube. They did recordings. Rogers TV has picked some of it up. So there are concerned citizens in Cambridge that realize that if we don't find ways to get engagement and meet people where they're at, it starts to have those challenges. So they have a great website, great resource that allows everybody to kind of go, where is everybody? Like, because that's the challenge. It's like people have to do their own research to know who the candidates are. And when you're voting for a mayor, a ward counselor, a regional counselor, and school board trustees, that can be pretty overwhelming for people who are people are busy and just don't have the time. So they've been, this is a great start. It was a starting point for them. So to be able to do this in every ward for the mayor and the regional councillors in Cambridge as well is fantastic.
2: Yeah. And the voters themselves, as you've been door knocking, what are you hearing?
8: So now we're set halfway through the second time through Ward 1. And the issues, despite all the different communities within Ward 1, we've got Blair, as I mentioned, Silver Heights and Haspler, there's Preston as well. There are common themes that have come out through all of these. Affordability is obviously the biggest one. I don't think that's just Ward 1. I think that's might even be the entire province, right, in all these municipal elections. And that's probably the most challenging one to address, because there are so many competing factors right now that are happening with reference to city budgets, whether that's and people involved in the process too. You've got a mayor, you've got eight councillors in Cambridge. We have a global economy that's very, very turbulent right now, and things have been increasing in price. And what's frustrates people at the door who are struggling to pay their bills, and property taxes have escalated quite substantially since I would say 2020, is I'm very open and honest with people and just saying, I don't know if I can make any promises to you. I think that would be irresponsible to say that we could cut, slash, freeze taxes or even keep it at inflation with all these different competing factors going on. But being open and honest with people about that, I think they appreciate it. They understand that it's complex, all the various needs, ensuring that, you know, the city lives with dignity. Everybody lives with dignity in the city. I think where people get frustrated is the value for their property taxes, is understanding where they go. And we sometimes don't realize what problems we're facing until something is broken, like snow removal last year in Cambridge. So I've been very clear with people that we have to find efficiencies. We need to go through our capital budget and go, do we really need to do these things? Is this really benefiting the common good of the city? So, and most people are pretty receptive to that, and they're understanding, they want that transparency. The second one I hear a lot about is actually road safety. It's actually been quite quite surprising how often that has come up. And it doesn't matter what part of the ward, there's different situations that happen. One of the great urban scholars, Jane Jacobs, if you've ever read any of her work, she talks that the way to understand a city is to walk it and experience it. So my 9-year-old son finally got confident on a bike this summer. So I'm like, all right, I'm going to buy a bike, because I realized that was going to maybe be the only way I was going to door knock Blair, the Beaverdale area, some of these rural parts of Ward 1, that it just, for efficiency's sake, mm-hmm. instead of driving or even walking, taking a bike. And you realize pretty quick the lack of accessible infrastructure we have in our city. And so you start seeing cars speeding down the roads. And it's so easy now. Vehicles are so quiet. All of a sudden, before you realize it, you were speeding right down the road. Trying to bike across Blair Road at 4:30 in the afternoon during rush hour, and you see how the traffic is backed up, and just realizing there's no sidewalk or infrastructure through the town of Blair at all to actually navigate it safely.
2: Blair's always seemed like a nice quiet road to me.
8: I think it's changing now, and the geography of Cambridge with the rivers and with the 401 has created some massive traffic challenges in the city as it's grown. Mm. You can't necessarily expand some of these roads to four lanes. There's just no room for it. We've got some very environmentally sensitive land around Blair with RARE.
2: Yeah.
8: And so I know that there's been conversations about, well, how do we fix this traffic issue in this area? And it's when you can't maybe build a bridge. That's probably what's needed. But even then, how do you navigate the traffic around Blair? And so those discussions are going on at the region level. But it's losing that character because of how busy the traffic is. And it's like that anywhere. So we kind of need to, when we do infrastructure projects where roads are dug up, we need to, when we put them back together, actually have very concrete, solid road safety measures in place where it's cement barriers to slow traffic down. The speed bumps in some parts of the ward, and not all of it, this is the other thing, seeing parts get missing. People find a way to navigate around them. There's someone in Guelph Avenue and Hespler where you can just go around these speed bumps, and it's they're not actually, they don't have the positive effect because we built roads not for the purpose of urban design. So that's come up a lot. And then the third one I'll talk about is our parks and recreation. So we've got wonderful trails and parks in Ward 1. Riverside Park is actually one of them within the ward. But they seem to be getting neglected. There's certain parks in the city that seem to be getting revitalized before the ones in Ward 1, especially around the Langs Farm area, Preston Heights, which really could use a lot of that social infrastructure. So that's something that we have to advocate for. So it would be finding those savings in capital expenses that we don't need to spend to do these other things that will benefit the city as a whole.
2: I want to say, Parks and Rec is one of the first places that people look to cut if they're trying to reduce government spending.
8: Yeah. So another thing that has come out, and not just in Cambridge, but in various municipalities in the last couple of months, is tax arrears, property tax arrears. And Cambridge is at about $38 million. It's worse than other cities. But that's sort of one of the things that immediately came out is, then that social infrastructure gets cut. But if you do that and you lose your parks and recreation, you lose your libraries, you lose all these things that help build everything up, then people won't want to move here. And businesses don't want to start here. Those things that make the city attractive are what we need to do.
2: But you could put in another lane on the roads to improve congestion.
8: Or even public transit. And that's one of the things that's ironic. We have people in Cambridge that are against the LRT coming in through Cambridge. It should have been built in the first place when it was built in Kitchener-Waterloo. But they're people are complaining about the traffic, but then they don't want the LRT. And I'm like, you realize that we need cars off the roads. This is a way of doing that and transforming our city. It's going to take time. But I've had people say, well, why don't we just use buses? Well, buses take up space on these roads too. So it's the challenge of running a city where you have to think about the now, but you also have to think about the future, and you have to think about the sustainability, and it gets lost. And that's fair because people are struggling right now and they're thinking about the here and now, not necessarily about, 10, 15, even 30, 40 years from now. Right.
2: Did you go cycling with Cycle WR?
8: I did. They haven't posted it yet on their website, but yes, I did it was last Sunday. I did a bike ride. It was in the Langs Farm area, and there is in Ward 1, we have the Mill Run Trail that goes from Hespler all the way to Riverside Park, which is fantastic. My son and I did it this summer because he finally felt confident. It was great. But there are some encampments that are within that space. Mm-hmm. And because they have, people have nowhere to go. And so there are people that feel less safe biking and hiking on that trail. So something I would love to advocate for is solar panel lighting along it. So it's actually lit up so people can see things mm-hmm. better. But we are in Cambridge kind of missing, we're trying, it's getting better, ways to, safe ways for cyclists to bike from one side of the city to the other. So it's something that it's in the mindset, but it's something that's building as well.
2: Okay. You mentioned the encampments.
8: Yeah.
2: In the past, Cambridge Council has not been friendly to mm-hmm. encampment residents.
8: Yeah.
2: What do you propose to do about the encampments?
8: Well, full disclosure, I'm on the board of directors with the Waterloo Region Community Legal Services team, which are handling the 100 Victoria encampment case right now on behalf of those residents there. No one wants encampments, but we are at a point where if we don't have any affordable housing with any upstream services, and we've essentially got legislated poverty with Ontario Works and ODSB being low, we're stuck. And we're doing all these patch meal kind of services right now to help people. Encampments are, for the time being, because we don't have this concrete, permanent, affordable housing, they're a sense of community for people where they get mm-hmm. the services and we know where people are. So, but we don't have that in Cambridge. We do have this animosity that's happening. We are essentially a service desert. I think it was last month, Regional Waterloo Council, actually a motion came forward from one of the Cambridge councillors saying, we need to have equitable funding for all these different services. It seems to be coming to Kitchener-Waterloo more than it is in Cambridge, which is fascinating because it's 2026 and we're still having these issues. But people that work at the YWCA in Cambridge or Thrive, they've said that they feel like they're a service desert in terms of supporting those people. Mm-hmm. So one thing that we need to do is support our charities, our social workers, our churches that are doing this work. We're not doing a great job in Cambridge and we need to be better. We need to continue advocating for the province and the Regional Waterloo, who are responsible for social housing, to actually come up with these permanent solutions. We seem to be in this, we seem to lack the political will to solve this, and we're just putting band-aids over this. But the other one is again, in the next reiteration of Regional Council, is to push for a safe tenting protocol where designated public lands are where people can have tents, people who are unhoused, where they can get the services they need, where people know where everybody is. It's a safe space, and even residents and citizens know where people are, so they feel safer. Mm-hmm. So that's the advocacy work that has to happen. But it's going to take, again, this is where the local part is key. It takes everybody to be on the same page, to push our federal, provincial, our community partners to build more of this social, that infrastructure to help everybody. So it's a challenging topic, but in Cambridge, it seems like we haven't been helping everybody the way we should be. Yeah. And people are frustrated that we spend so much money on homelessness, but it seems like it is the band-aid solutions that we're constantly spending the money on, where it would be to our benefit and everyone's benefit to build the actual permanent housing that people need.
2: Well, permanent housing is certainly the ideal.
8: Yeah.
2: Indian encampments, if there's going to be designated allowed encampments, you're going to need to provide services, sanitation services, health services.
8: Yeah.
2: More money that the municipal government doesn't necessarily have.
8: Yeah, that's the other thing too. It's in a perfect world, our property tax system needs to be completely revamped into more of a progressive tax system to help fund things. But we are relying on our federal and our provincial partners to really, to give the fair share to municipalities. We're just not seeing it. And municipalities having to run balanced budgets every year create some of these challenges in terms of, providing all the services that our residents need. So that, again, another thing that we have to push for. In a perfect world, the power should be shifted. Like, municipalities should really be the ones with the power and to push upwards for the assistance at the provincial and federal level. We're not there yet. It would take a massive upheaval to get to that point. But it's like, when cities are the ones that are housing businesses, when they're housing residents, and yet we are creatures of the province.
2: According to the
8: legislation, right? That's the challenge. But we have to advocate better. And we can't necessarily make those excuses. Oh, it's the province's issue, so we can't do anything. No, it's the region's issue. No, we can't do anything. It's like, No, but if you're going to, that's fine to say that in a sense, but we have to say, well, how are you going to make it work if those are the parameters and not make those excuses? We're just not going to do anything. That doesn't work. That's not what people want to hear. We need action and we need to work together to do that.
2: Yeah. Somewhat related to that is housing. There's been resistance on council, Cambridge Council, to build up. Mm-hmm. People have been complaining, you know, the buildings are too tall, there's too much shadow being cast, and council has capitulated to those complaints. If you don't build up, where are people going to be housed?
8: The challenge we're facing in Cambridge, and Ward 1 is seeing it in particular because where the old Preston Springs Hotel and the Crest Hotel is, that's where the biggest towers are actually being proposed. There's in that area. One just in July that was rejected by council was just across the border in Ward 3, but it's in that area. It's the challenge, I think, and the resistance is towers being built in either primarily residential areas, so they don't fit the neighborhood character. Also, that transportation piece where we've got the geography that's making it hard to expand those roads. And so everybody's sort of like, how is everybody going to go? Where are they going to go? What's going to happen? But if we don't build up, we only have so much land. Mm-hmm. It's a finite resource. We're seeing some situations in Ward 1 where developers have bought farmland, and that's going to potentially be used for housing. Whether it's affordable or not is another issue. But there's this misnomer that if you just build more housing, you get more property taxes, and that helps your city's tax base. But that's not necessarily the case when you've got, you know, you've got sprawl. You're building more, you're having to pay for more of that infrastructure, and so it doesn't work. So we have to be careful with our development. The towers need to be in the right place. But it also means you got to work with the neighborhoods and the developers. I think that's been the biggest challenge, is the city working collaboratively with the developers and neighbors. That hasn't been happening, and that's something that I would hope to change.
2: Yeah. Last word to your voters. What advice do you have to them?
8: I think what characterizes me or differentiates me from other candidates in Ward 1 is my, again, relationship experience, again, as a teacher, working with students, working with parents, working with businesses and co-op, listening experience, compassion and empathy. I think that's the thing that I really value and wanting to do better for a great city. Cambridge is already a great city. We just need to keep going to the next level.
2: Jeff, thank you for coming in and talking to me.
8: Yeah, thanks so much.
2: You've been listening to Meet the Candidate, Radio Waterloo's interview series leading up to the municipal election on the 26th of October, 2026. Today's guest was Jeff Donkerschoot, the Cambridge candidate for Ward 1. 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
10: Hey there, Waterloo. I'm Andrew Shaver, host of When We Wake. Andrew, who? When We What? I know, I'm new here at CKMS, so thanks for having me. Speaking of, when do you have me? 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
2: 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The CKMS Community News works to provide a deep analysis of the issues that affect our communities. 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
4: Another sunny day by the water, but it only takes one bad decision to change the mood. Boaters operating under the influence of alcohol or drugs pose the same danger and face the same consequences as those operating a motor vehicle. They'll lose their license, face fines and insurance increases, and maybe even jail time. Impaired boating is impaired driving. There are better ways to spend a sunny day.
2: Hello, Waterloo Region. You're listening to Meet the Candidate, Radio Waterloo's interview series leading up to the municipal election on the 26th of October, 2026. My name is Bob Jonkman. Today's guest is George Strahania, the mayoral candidate for the City of Kitchener. Note that the opinions expressed on this show are not necessarily those of the Radio Waterloo Board of Directors, volunteers, sponsors, or advertisers. George, welcome to Meet the Candidate.
5: Thanks, Bob. Thanks for having me, and thank you for facilitating this channel to get ourselves out there as candidates.
2: You're quite welcome. Being the mayor of Kitchener is a big step. What brings you to the position?
5: I'd like to see change happen, and I've been part of the community since 2013. I was the general manager of the Boathouse when it first reopened in 2015, and I was part of the action advisory committees back then that consulted the council. And so I kind of got a good heartbeat for the city. And a lot of our, especially the summer months, there's always events going on. And I see an opportunity for the city to grow from those events to facilitating actual talent creation when it comes to arts and culture. My biggest platform, I guess, to do is basically create a creative hub. One that facilitates open source for our community, in the sense of people like yourself, maybe even individuals that have thought about doing podcasts. I see it going in the Charles Street Terminal location there. So okay. Just a low to mid-rise with the bottom part with mixed use, in regards to maybe even facilitating a school, a creative arts school that can come in and just do a collaboration that basically showcases our city and creates a dynamic environment for our business owners, for our individuals that have that spark, you know. Mm-hmm. And that's what I want to bring out in people. And that was something that I was adamant about while managing the Boathouse. I just thought this would be an amazing opportunity, and I feel like we should be creating people like Mel Brown, not just inviting them to do residences. You know what I mean? Like, right. That's kind of my exactly. Goal.
2: Something similar right now in the 44 Gockel building.
5: Yes, just on correct. The other side. And that's yeah. What it's playing off of, right? So there's the studios there. I just like to see it at another level where It's just more dynamic and inviting, where it's like people come in and it's front and center. I'm thinking like Much Music meets like the Food Network with like morning show kind of television, right? And it's driven by an educational source where the students are learning, people are partaking, and they have the confidence to put themselves out there and put their creative talents out.
6: Well, when you build it, leave some room for a community radio studio.
5: Oh, of course. Already set. Thank you.
6: Great. Can't be the only thing that you're running on, though.
5: No. I want to bring more transparency to the city. I feel like a lot of things can be solved by just being more transparent with how we govern ourselves.
6: What things haven't been transparent today?
5: Well, first off, the water crisis was kind of a transparency of the can getting kicked down the road, and we didn't talk about it enough, and then it became a crisis. And the only people held accountable to it seem to be the taxpayers, right? We're paying for the temporary fix with the pumping stations that were put in. I believe that was in the range of $15 million it cost us. So it comes down to saving the taxpayer money and bringing, basically bring more value to the taxpayer money by being proactive in those situations. Okay. It should have never led to that, and there was a miscommunication somewhere. And that's really what I'm running on, to avoid those kind of situations.
6: Right.
5: You know, and I feel like Kitchener is kind of in a default mode to put everything behind closed doors, and I don't really agree with that. Like, we saw that with the market most recently. It wasn't brought to light until people started asking questions.
6: You're talking about the fire.
5: And it shouldn't be that. Yeah, and
6: it's the fire at the market.
5: Yeah, and it's very non-trivial situation. There was a fire. How are we dealing with it? Let's put it in front. And, like, this is what's going on, and this is what we decided. It shouldn't have to be the community coming to say, hey, what's happening with our market? You know, and the vendors being kind of left in the dark until someone brings it up.
6: Yeah. Kitchener right now has a huge media department, media communications department.
5: Correct.
6: You know, 5, 6, 8 people staffing media communications. So where's all the communication going?
5: Exactly. And, you know, one of the things that I notice when kind of doing, you kind of do an analysis of how the city prioritizes itself just based on reading on the leadership. We have two communication directors, or chief of communications. We have our CAO and then two chief of communications. Both, I believe, are the highest paid in the province, even more so than Toronto. We're a city of 300,000. You know, so that brings to like the question: what is the purpose of that? You know, are we putting a spin on things? Like, what are we controlling, the narrative, or are we actually fulfilling our obligations to operate the city efficiently? You know, the service manager, the infrastructure manager, development manager, those people should be like right up there next to the CAO. We have two chief of communications. So
6: the department heads back up in the media at the front talking to the citizens.
5: Yeah. So what is the priority? Is are we creating the narrative? Are we putting up a facade, or are we actually doing what we're supposed to be doing? Right.
6: Right. Right.
5: So that's kind of the question I'd address. So.
6: Right.
5: Yeah.
6: So Kitchener Council has been pretty open to delegations. Are you thinking that the delegates aren't being listened to? There's been lots of opportunities to talk to council.
5: This is true. This is true. And I think it comes down to just having a general integrity of like just being open. If we're just open with everything, and then using the closed door meetings only to address what's legally required, basically keeping, you know, personal information, I don't think the delegates would have that priority. And then just broadcasting that, the delegation, right? I don't feel it's being properly addressed.
6: Okay. As the mayor of Kitchener, you'd have a seat on regional council as well.
5: Yes.
6: What do you hope to do there?
5: Continue with the transparency and proactive leadership, I guess, because realistically we're in a situation right now where development slowed down, and we have to address that immediately. I think the biggest issue.
6: Development?
5: Sorry,
6: there's not enough development happening.
5: No, it's just slowed down, and it's controlled by the development manager now with the allocation in place. So the city put in an allocation to prioritize, I guess, affordable housing first and work from there. But I think it's put us in a predicament. And now it's not going through council, it's going through a city official, right? So I don't think that's very democratic at all, too. The other thing I would address, I think we need to address how we're taking on debt. I think we're expected to do about $199 million in debt by 2028. And it's all being put up against development charges. And we're not collecting those fast enough with the new rules that Doug Ford put in place. I think from 2022 to 2025, we collected $89 million, but we were owed $158 million. So putting our debt up against that is not—it's not a wise decision.
6: Yeah. Mentioned Kitchener. Doug Ford, who has been active in municipal politics, in that the provincial government has been dictating land use, council makeup, all sorts of things like that. As the mayor of the city of Kitchener, how can you work with the province?
5: I'd have to address it. Item by item, right? But I'm willing to work with the regional chair when selected. I don't agree with the fact that it's not an elected official. I feel if the province is going to meddle in our municipality, in our region, it should be coming out of the provincial budget first off. Second off, it should be open to the democratic process. Mm-hmm. I don't agree with what's happened with the regional chair, but obviously we have to work with that as mayor.
6: Yeah, so you're going to be one voice on regional council. There's another four councillors for the city of Kitchener at the regional level. How will your voice carry to be heard?
5: I think it just comes down to making logical arguments and getting people on your side. So that's kind of what I mean with transparency. It shouldn't be one of those things where we shut off the arguments. I think the people need to know what your stance is with every situation and to have a view of your leadership style when you're in these arguments, mm-hmm. but negotiations with the region.
6: Right. So aside from affordability and development, one of the other hot button issues at the regional level, at any rate, is a land assembly in Wilmot.
5: Yes.
6: Again, transparency has been lacking.
5: And
6: it turns out that the councillors are under a blanket NDA. They haven't themselves signed an NDA,
5: which is absolutely crazy to me because I don't understand how that could even happen. Where one person is making the decision to say we're going to keep you all in the dark until we sort out whatever's behind that NDA. I think the people need to know, especially Wilmot, that's a huge situation. And I would feel as a taxpayer that I'm getting ripped off, something's happening, right? Why even have that NDA up is the question.
6: Yeah.
5: So that's my stance on it. If we're paying for something, we should know what we're paying for and what we're preparing for. So, and it's not fair to the farmers out there as well.
6: Right. Yeah. It's happened before that the province has come down and changed the planning department's idea of what should go out. Thing of the countryside line here, which got squashed a few years back. Lots of things that the province is doing that the mayors and the regional councillors don't seem to have much say in.
5: Yeah, and I think that might be just because we're reliant on them. Right, and we have to collaborate. So there's certain things that you have to let go in order to get things done. A lot of grants come from the province, so we need to, we need to focus obviously on. You have to balance the two together, and that's what I think is causing that. No one wants to upset the province, and then your situation comes to when it comes to homelessness and getting grants for affordable housing. If that gets kiboshed, it becomes a bigger issue, right?
6: At the mayor's all-candidates meeting last week, I heard one of the candidates say that there might be some room for civil disobedience. Have the city of Kitchener stand up to the province and say, we're just not doing that.
5: Yeah, that's... I wouldn't go that route. I feel like as an elected official, it's your job to keep everything kind of cordial with all three levels of government. So it's going to be a balancing act. Obviously, as a non-incumbent, I don't know what that looks like. I have to be elected in order to do that. But I'd keep it civil and cordial. I wouldn't go to that extreme. I don't think it helps anybody.
6: There's been some rumors that the provincial government has punished some other regions for daring to speak out, thinking of Niagara region here.
5: Oh, really?
6: So, yeah. I
5: haven't heard that.
6: Not sure of the details there, but that's some of the rumors there.
5: Well, I'm not familiar with it, but I don't think that's very ethical on the provincial government's part. Yeah. You know, we need to keep our communities diverse, and if that's if we have a position that we're passionate about as citizens, we shouldn't be punished for that. It should be heard, and it should be acted upon.
6: More open and transparent democracy.
5: Yeah. Like, you know what? Like, how is that so hard? You know, it's like, realistically, if you own a business, you're held accountable for your business with the numbers, with by your stakeholders. And in this case, it's the taxpayers that are the stakeholders. They deserve to be represented in a way that they feel is adequate, and you need to be held accountable to that.
6: Right. A couple of other hot-button issues, the encampments. What should the city of Kitchener do about the encampments?
5: Okay, with the encampment, I have like a stance that we're taking such an aggressive approach towards them that it's not towards the encampment. They're already in a marginalized group, and they're struggling, you know, and we have to have some compassion. We have to grind away at the problem and slowly get these people in supportive housing and transitional housing so they're not at that location. But using it as a scapegoat for the hub being delayed is not—it's not realistic. We just spent $1.7 million on lawyers, so why can't we just rent us a lot, fence it in, temporary fencing, and store our stuff there? Because it's not where the hub's going. The hub's going down the street. So for it to be become such a Supreme Court case, it's not. I don't think it was the right move. I think it should have been. I think we should be working with the not-for-profits, supportive housing entities in our community, and getting those people inside in housing and slowly working away at it. I think a lot of the people there have like various reasons for being there instead of going into a shelter, and they're saying that they don't want to move, but like a lot of them like have dogs that aren't accepted in shelters. Mm-hmm. A lot of them have partners that don't they can't bring with them, and then there's
6: shelter,
5: of course,
6: shelters are gender separated.
5: And then there's of course the fact that some of these shelters are only not 24 hours, right? So they have to leave in the morning and uproot themselves on a daily basis completely. So, you know, we have to understand that these issues are happening all across the country, and we need to address it in a way that's exemplary, not combative with the situation.
6: Right. Over the last couple of weeks, I've seen a lot of police presence there.
5: Yes.
6: Is that the way to deal with it?
5: Well, they already have security 24/7. I don't disagree with police engaging and making sure that everyone's kind of aware that we're paying attention to them. As mayor, I think I'd be there quite a bit. I would actually make them feel valued to a sense that, look, this guy's trying to help us. Maybe it's time that we move on from this location and help our city grow, right? Because it's an infrastructure hold up right now. At least it's put as that when
6: you'd help them find another place where they can
5: it'd have to be and of course there's the addiction issue, and that's the hardest one, is dealing with the people facing addiction. Mm-hmm. Because I feel it's gotten so bad out there that addressing it, we're limited because they have to want it, right? So that's the one of the biggest issues I feel I had to look at as a mayor, is like, how do we get them to want to help themselves? Because to me, addiction is kind of a form of like, it's almost like a suicidal tendency, right? You're growing to a point where you might actually die. And I've known a few people that have succumbed to that.
6: It's a coping mechanism. People are in dire straits, and this is
5: It is, you know, and I think with COVID and everything, it's just compounding to where people feel no other option, and it's sad, to be honest with you. It's just it's not a good place to be as a country overall.
6: Yeah. Further on policing issues, the WRPS has been putting surveillance cameras in various municipalities. Aren't we being watched enough already? Is this a good thing?
5: Yeah, I think it's being used as a tool to just, I guess, monitor, right? So if there's a crime that's involved with, like, an automobile and just catching those license plates, I'm kind of neutral on that. I haven't really given too much thought. Thank you for the question. I'll look into that. But honestly, like, if it's protecting our citizens, I guess it's just control, understanding, weighing where the benefits are. Not, I know that there are people, a lot of people against it, but I haven't given it too much thought so far.
6: Yeah,
5: surveillance wise,
6: it's one of these things that always creeps upward.
5: Yeah,
6: you know, surveillance never diminishes; it always increases.
5: Yeah, it's a tough one. Mm-hmm. It's a tough one because with technology, it's like it's super easy to go that route, and as we become more advanced, I feel like. Yeah. We're willing to just take the easy way and do that. But what I want to see with the police force is basically more integration into the community, doing more walk-arounds for troubled areas and engagement with our citizens to make them feel comfortable with the police and to understand that where their money is going. So they see value.

0: give an approval or a denial when it comes before the regional council.
1: Yeah.
0: But is police really the right place to be going around and doing community engagement? Is that not better done by mental health professionals, social workers?
1: I think you're right in that stance, especially with the example you gave with the police station the police being at the encampment. Social workers would probably be a better tool there, and just having that engagement. There should be the problem is that it depending on the calls that the police are getting, how do you mitigate, this is a social worker issue versus this is a police issue, because it could be like a domestic issue, right? And so mm-hmm. certain things have to be probably done in collaboration. That's something that I would look at and analyze while I'm regional, I guess. But right now, I understand that there's two. I just don't know how they would work together properly and effectively.
0: Yeah,
1: possibly, without being the incumbent.
0: Have a fourth call to the 911, not just police, fire, and ambulance, but also mental health and social work.
1: That's true. But then how do you differentiate? How do you know that the person calling is not in a situation that needs the police, right? And that's the, I think, the gray area, because you don't want to put a social worker in danger, and that's where the police come in. So that's what I'm trying to kind of balance in my head right now, and how that would work. Right. And that's something that you would have to hash out with the regional council and the police force, the commissioner.
0: Right, right.
1: Yeah.
0: One last hot button issue, sidewalk snow clearing.
1: Okay, so that's on my platform. I really think I would love to commit and say we're going to do it all, but that's not realistic as a non-incumbent. I don't know what the situation is, if we have the infrastructure for that, the fleet. Realistically, I said that we can probably swing seniors and disability citizens, basically make sure that they're taken for it. We register them and we basically plow their sidewalks. It's like give them access to our community.
0: Good news for those who need it most.
1: Of course. Yeah, and that's what
0: George
1: we need.
0: George Tehania, thank you for coming and talking to me. You've been listening to Meet the Candidates, Radio Waterloo's interview series leading up to the municipal election on October the 26th, 2026. Today's guest was George Tehania, the Kitchener candidate for mayor. The opinions expressed on this show are not necessarily those of the Radio Waterloo Board of Directors, volunteers, sponsors, or advertisers. 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My name is Bob Jonkman. Be back next time.

0: Hey everybody, this is Sean Murphy, and you're listening to CKMS 102.7 FM, Radio Waterloo. Hang out with us, because there's some great music coming your way.
1: Did you know that in the last municipal election, only about 25% of eligible voters in Waterloo Region cast a ballot? 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
4: Hi, I'm Ernie Hardiman, Minister of Agriculture, Food, and Rural Affairs. 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I know farmers are some of the toughest people out there, but they tend to hold their troubles close to the chest. We want to help address the stigma that still surrounds mental health.
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5: Good day, this is Free City Radio. I'm Stefan Christoff. Thanks for tuning in. This is edition 3. Explore the realities of prisons and prisoners and explore structures of power. It was really great to speak with Chris about their work and perspectives on prisoner justice in Canada and beyond. I think Chris offers some very meaningful insights about contemporary struggles today in Canada of both prisoners and for those trying to fight towards prison abolition. What does that look like? How does it play out? What are some of the key challenges in relation to prisons in Canada that are particular to these territories? It was really a pleasure to speak with Chris. This is part of a series of two interviews that I recorded that will also be published in zine format in accompaniment to a music release that will be coming out on Tall House Recordings in Guelph in 2027. Here is my conversation with Chris Lee for this week's edition of Free City Radio.
9: Chris, in your work, you've visited this intersection of, let's say, broadly speaking, cultural work in different mediums and trying to carve out ways to address, broadly speaking, the prison industrial complex, how that plays out, particularly in the governance context of what's called Canada, and found these different creative ways to also build relationships with people locked up. I know you were involved in a long time through the Prisoner Correspondence Project in letter writing, a very beautiful project. Mostly, I understand, with people in the United States, but not exclusively. So this series of interviews is both trying to highlight a bit more the reality of the prison system in Canada, but also the way that community workers and artists are engaging with that. So maybe it would be first just simple for you to introduce yourself and talk a little bit about that intersection of your work as a cultural worker, but also somebody who's involved in prison abolition movements.
10: Sure. So hello, I'm Chris. I have historically been a filmmaker, although the way that I work with film has been pretty varied, and I've done a lot more kind of collaborative filmmaking practices, including with formerly and currently incarcerated people. And a lot of my experience is influenced by my involvement with the Prisoner Correspondence Project, which is a project in Montreal that links over 4,000 LGBTQ prisoners with similarly identified communities on the outside. The project has been around since 2007, and I first became involved in 2009. I was very much involved in the day-to-day for a long time, up until I would say around 2021 or so, but in the last couple years, I've mostly just been working on the newsletter, which takes submissions from the inside and goes to about 3,500 people inside. And the PCP membership is mostly US-based. It's 99% plus based in the US. And there's a couple of reasons for that. The first is that the project started when someone got a series of letters from North Carolina from a project that was overwhelmed with the volume of letters that they were receiving. And that was a queer and trans prisoner correspondence project as well. So from the start, there were just a number of people who we were working with from US prisons. And then as people got transferred, word got out, and that's how the membership built. But also there's the difference in the US versus Canadian prison system that contributes to the discrepancy in membership. So a lot of people in US prisons, both on a state and federal level, are inside for decades and decades at the time, And while there is long-term incarceration in Canada, the rate is not the same and there's not as many people. And Canada has much more of a revolving door kind of style incarceration practice on the provincial level. So when someone's inside for a couple months or a year and a little bit, getting a pen pal is not exactly a priority for them, especially because there's a long waiting list. And so a lot of my projects have actually been with people inside US prisons because a lot of them have been built through the relationships that I developed through the Prisoner Correspondence Project.
9: Your work in the arts, you mentioned working particularly in film, but it would be great before we go into more detail about your work in this domain, if you could just introduce yourself a little bit more as a cultural worker, so people can sort of get a sense of where you're coming from.
10: So I have made films for the last, over a decade. I typically make quite small scale projects. I have taught myself a lot of different aspects of filmmaking, not necessarily in the most professional way. And so I really started by making short videos to play at parties or events, queer events that I was involved in organizing or that my friends organized. And then I was able to be introduced to a distributor in Montreal, Jive, Groupe Intervention Vidéo, that basically like created my career, so-called career, in the arts. So they're a distributor that submits work for free for filmmakers into festivals. And so they took some of my work and submitted it, and I had no idea how anything worked or what festivals to submit to or anything, but they kind of just took over the process and would inform me once in a while that my videos were in a festival. So that was really kind of unexpected, and led me to make this work more. And I've done also kind of other kinds of projects. So it's when I first started making films, I was kind of reluctant to involve my organizing history with it, and I wasn't sure about how to have the two speak to each other. And that started shifting as I started making more work and getting kind of more opportunities. And so I've done kind of work that's more relational, relationally based, and I started kind of doing that as a way of moving some of the money that I was able to access during the time that the arts councils in Canada were giving out more money. And I started doing projects with people as a way of like giving them some money. And as I started doing that, I started seeing kind of more value in doing these kinds of exchanges within a creative setting that I hadn't really anticipated before. So I started exploring that more.
9: That's cool. I really appreciate the relational context that you described and finding ways to sort of connect the funding infrastructure that to some degree exists within arts institutions and the community work that you are also involved in. Of course, there's a changing geography around public funding for the arts right now. I did see images once of an exhibition that you did in Toronto where you had some mapped locations of prisons, federal prisons, and I was pretty struck by that just on the geographical sense. You know, having been connected to different migrant justice work, it always felt like, well, a lot of migrants are housed in former federal prisons, not exclusively, but just it was very clear from my experience that a lot of people had just no idea that of the sort of location and proximity of these types of spaces. And that project you did in Toronto seemed to really just communicate that. So maybe you could speak about that a little bit. And then going back to your first point about, you know, the sort of collaborative work on the, you know, sort of critiquing and breaking down some of the barriers of the prison industrial complex in the U.S., just sort of thinking about the importance of having that cross-border analysis. There's this tendency, of course, as you're so aware, to sort of exceptionalize Canada as compared to the United States on this issue.
10: Yeah, so I can speak to the project that I worked on that was about the Canadian system, which is called Prison Dispatches. And that came out of a call during the pandemic. So this was like 2020, 2021, that sought projects that spoke to the question of equity in public space. And what I ended up doing was creating a map of all correctional facilities, federal and provincial and jails that are in Ontario. And it was an interactive project. So each institution was represented by its stated capacity on a map. And there's a QR code where you can kind of match the institution to a page that gave a bit of background information about the prison and a year's worth of kind of news items and dispatches between 2020 and 2021. So from like the first year of the pandemic. And I found the information in different ways. So I looked at a lot of various like reports and also like organizers' posts, but as well as just kind of historical research about various institutions inside specific Ontario prisons. So that project, I think I wanted, through that project, I wanted to show that prisons are a kind of public space. And that was answering the call, you know, like they are oftentimes isolation is the way that prisons locks up certain people and removes them from public spaces. And it makes spaces that are accessible to everyone else inaccessible to a certain group of people. But at the same time, prisons are funded by public money, much as schools and highways and parks are. And so in some ways, I wanted to think of them as also kinds of public spaces that all of us are connected to and responsible for. And that was kind of part of the project, is to show the physical space and the stated capacity, like the stated number of people who are locked up inside institutions in relation to places that someone would have passed on a highway, on a road trip, or, you know, on the way or near their homes. And that's a way of kind of removing some of that distance between prison, the people inside prisons, and everyone else that this carceral system creates. So that was a project that I did.
9: Yeah, the second point I mentioned, just to sort of follow up on that, was just sort of the importance of that developing that cross-border analysis of injustice around prisons. Your work has touched both the geographies in the United States and in Canada. And, you know, there's this tendency, I think, to, because of the scale of the prison industrial complex in the United States, to sort of exceptionalize Canada as, you know, quote unquote, not as bad. But sort of thinking through the dynamics at play that are of course different in jurisdiction terms, but there's definitely a continuity and a connection in some ways across border when it comes to prisoner experiences, even though the systems are clearly very different.
10: Yeah, so I mean, for me, the focus on the U.S. prison system was really incidental to the membership that happens to be part of the Prisoner Correspondence Project. And I wouldn't say I regret this, but I do wish that I was working more closely within the Canadian system, because I do think that oftentimes, even like people who are involved in prisoner justice work, especially on the outside, could assume that things that are happening inside the U.S. system are also the case in Canada, and that prevents us from developing strategies that are relevant to the system that we're actually up against. And so that's something that it's kind of just like so happens that these are the people I've been connected to over the past, you know, almost 20 years at this point. But I do think that there are real differences, and I think that we're kind of at a disservice to not recognize that. And so one of the ways that the Canadian system is really different is that such a huge percentage of the people in prison are in this revolving door kind of situation in the provincial system. And so a lot of people are not necessarily there for very long. I mean, they're definitely there for under 2 years. But I mean, in Quebec, I think the average stay inside a provincial system is like 30 days or so. And so that brings a different set of questions about how do you fight against this system and how do you support the people inside it? Because something like what the Prisoner Correspondence Project does, which is a pen pal program that can take like 2 to 5 years to get a pen pal, that doesn't really serve people very well when they're locked up for a couple weeks and then released and then get no support after release and go back inside. And so that is something that I think that specificity is actually really important. And something I've been researching without a tangible outcome is kind of the federal women's prison system in Canada, because I'm really struck by the fact that there are under 800 people inside the system. And I mean, it's a system that was created in its current form in the 90s and expanded from, you know, 100 or so incarcerated women in the federal system to now over 700, or depending on the year. And that's a number that we can hold. That's a number we can think about. Like, there's a 700 people that if we just figure out an alternative to, like, a different life for these people, we don't need to have a federal women's prison system. And so I think that these are, it's not so much that, you know, the Canadian federal women's prison system is not as bad as the U.S. system, but I think recognizing the difference and recognizing that, you know, the scale is different, it changes how we think of what's possible in terms of the fight that we're engaged in. Whereas, you know, you think about the U.S. and the millions of people who are, well, not millions, maybe like 1 million, I think, of people who are behind bars for decades and decades. Like, that's a very overwhelming scale to hold. And so I think it is valuable to recognize these differences and to reframe our work that is speaking to these differences. And it's too bad that just my own personal history makes it such that my energy tends to be elsewhere.
9: Well, I really appreciate the sort of dynamic of having the lens from which to address both dynamics in Canada and the United States. There's a lot of really important analysis about the prison industrial complex and organizing of that has happened around that in the U.S., but that's much more limited in Canada. One particular point, Chris, that you mentioned was this sort of dynamic of the revolving door within provincial prisons in Canada. And I think about all the sort of layers of how that dynamic plays out. And also, I know you have an interest and an engagement with housing justice work. And that obviously is a part of that dynamic, like people coming out of prisons, not being able to access housing, or certain circumstances leading people to sort of small scale, you know, things that are criminalized to make cash to try to make rent payments, you know, and there's that plays out in so many different ways. But yeah, maybe we could zero in a little bit more on that sort of revolving door element, because it makes it seem like the numbers of people behind bars is relatively low in Canada, but there's a lot of people that are sort of in and out. So over time, that actually results in a huge number of people that are criminalized in sort of the long-term impacts of what having been put behind bars does to people.
10: Yeah, I don't know if I'm the best person to speak to this, to be honest. Like, this is something that I am aware of, that I know, but I don't work with people with that experience intimately, and these are not people who I've collaborated with, and these are not the people who I know through, you know, the correspondence project either. So I don't have kind of this intimate knowledge of that experience to be able to really, like, speak to it. But I think, I guess one thing I will say is I'm not sure if this is something I'm hearing in your question, but I do think there is a tendency, you know, in Canada to say things are just as bad here as they are in the U.S. And I really just, I want to move the question and to be like, it sounds like there's not that many people who are affected by this, but there is a lot of people. But actually recognizing that it might not be as many people, like, that's actually a strength that we can use to imagine destroying these systems, you know. And I think there is a tendency, and I understand it, because I think saying that something doesn't affect a lot of people is also, can be a way of dismissing that issue. But I think that the dismissal is what we should be fighting, because I think we can also recognize that this is not a ton of people in comparison, and think about, like, what are the barriers to actually resolving this and like fighting against it when it does feel more tangible? I mean, this is why I'm very struck by the number of people inside the federal women's prison system, is because it's like, it feels like it's just through this course of inertia that this system is even continuing, when actually we could just imagine a different future for this small number of people. And that's like something that we have the capacity to do, even as like little leftists who, like, you know, are like, don't always have the most support for abolitionist struggle. So I guess that's like what I would say about that, but it's not specific to this provincial correctional center experience. But I guess it does make me think about work that I've done in the US, where I've made a project that with someone who was released from many, many years inside into the streets in the South, who wanted to go back to prison and didn't want to be released and, you know, never wanted to, but was forcibly released. And a part of that project was just kind of looking at the ways that for many people, at least in the US, which is where I'm more familiar, like the prison system is the one place that a lot of poor people get any kind of basic social services. That means like housing, medical care, food even. And so that raises a question of like, why do these services have to be delivered through this punitive system? Because the cost is there. People say we don't have money to like fund housing or food or education for poor people. But if they're criminalized, the money is there to do this in a very punitive way. And, you know, like, it's not a good system, of course, but it's like when the resources actually do exist, but could only be delivered through the system, why is that? And can it be mobilized differently? So that's something I'm interested in. I can't speak too much about how that fits into, you know, the way the social service networks work in Canada, because I'm just not very familiar, but it makes me think about this.
9: Thanks so much for your response on these points, and also your insightful feedback, Chris. I really appreciate it.
10: Yeah.
5: That was a conversation with artist Chris Lee. As you heard, they have been deeply involved in prisoner justice movements and projects over the years, both as an organizer and as an artist. Thank you, Chris, for being on the program this week. This is the second in a two-part series of conversations that I recorded about prisoner justice struggles and movements in Canada. It will be coming out in 2027 as a zine, which accompanies a music release that will be released on Tall House Recordings in Guelph, Ontario. So stay tuned for that. 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I'm Stefan Christoph, and I'll be back with you next week.

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1: Did you know that in the last municipal election, only about 25% of eligible voters in Waterloo Region cast a ballot? That voter turnout was even lower in African, Caribbean, and Black communities. That's why Run for Office Waterloo Region launched hashtag Project3000WR, an initiative to register 3,000 new voters before the municipal election. 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
4: 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I'm Aaron Yoruk, and this show first aired on October 9, 2026.
5: Families trying to stay in their homes, seniors looking for safe and affordable options, young people starting out on their own, people living with complex health needs, and community members who just need stable places to start again. And so while I acknowledge that there's a lot of data in both reports, I want to again highlight that behind all of the numbers are human beings. Every data point represents a real person.
4: Region of Waterloo staff presented the new 10-year housing plan to the Regional Council on Tuesday. The Director of Housing, Ryan Pettipier, answered the questions of the council.
5: Together, these reports provide both a long-term roadmap and a progress update. They show where regional investments and community partnerships are helping people today, and where more focused action is needed to meet the housing needs of our growing and changing community.
4: The report came after the 2014-2024 housing plan had expired. The previous plan set out 34 specific actions, but the region was able to complete only 11 of them. According to the report, 8 actions are in progress, 12 are ongoing, 2 are in the planning stage, and 1 is paused.
5: The data tells a compelling story. We are seeing the flattening of the homelessness curve, where for the first time in many years, our housing outcomes are outpacing the inflow into chronic homelessness. The reports also make clear that there are serious challenges ahead without strengthened and sustained investments in solutions.
4: The plan shares some remarkable stats about the region. As of year-end 2025, there were almost 11,300 households on the community housing waitlist in the Waterloo region. This is an increase of 81% since 2020. In all of 2025, only 439 households from the list were able to get a unit. Wait times across the region have escalated to more than 10 years for one-bedroom units and more than 12 years for 4- and 5-bedroom units. Meanwhile, the average monthly apartment rent in the region jumped from $1,163 in 2019 to $1,726 in 2025.
5: I will say what the biggest change over the last decade has been is really around like the far right of the continuum and in terms of market housing. When we're seeing the market rates increase to the rate they are, that then backlogs the rest of the continuum from there. It puts increasing pressure on our affordable housing wait list, which we've seen balloon exponentially over that time. And it ultimately backs the system up to the point where we're seeing unsheltered homelessness across our region at unprecedented levels over time. I will take the opportunity to go to like a bit of the math too that underpins that. When we think about somebody that's on social assistance, for example, and we talk about what's affordable to them, and affordable being 30% of your before tax income, you know, somebody that is on Ontario Disability Support Program, that would mean they could afford about $422 to rent a month. The average one-bedroom apartment or average one-bedroom room in our our CMSM is just under $1,700 a month. That affordability gap from the market causes that backlog across the continuum from right to left.
4: The report outlines seven strategic priorities for the region. These include delivering more homes faster, increasing deeply affordable and non-market supply, expanding mixed-income housing models, protecting community housing stock, and ending chronic homelessness.
6: We know that every individual that is represented by the data point comes with their own unique story and their own unique circumstance. And we also know that there are themes. And during our last comprehensive PIT count in 2024, when we asked, where we do the interview as well, and the number one reason why people identified why they found themselves homeless on that day was income. So yes, we talk about health, we talk about mental health, we talk about addictions, we talk about all sorts of things. We also know that some folks find themselves in those conditions after they end up homeless for reasons of economic insecurity. So it's a poverty issue, it's a health issue. So my answer is we can't have any discussion about solving chronic homelessness if we don't also address economic insecurity and poverty.
4: While Commissioner of Community Services Peter Sweeney said the causes of chronic homelessness are multifactorial, Petit Pierre noted the region's plan to shift away from emergency shelters, such as Cabins on Ardelt, formerly known as a Better Tent City.
5: Think to an analogy of food banks across our region of, you know, initially being put into place as an emergency response decades ago, and are still here and are still relied on more than ever. Plan outlines an approach and steps to moving away from that emergency response to solving the problem. We pointed to some significant progress that if it is to continue, would allow us to take that path to shifting from those emergency responses because the need has shifted and putting them into preventative and solving the problem. What the report also points out, though, is without strengthened and ongoing investments, the future does not show that we would be moving away from that. So we are optimistic and encouraged by the project, by the progress that we have made. And that is on the heels of significant regional investment into the challenge.
4: Regional staff cautioned that local purse cannot solve the crisis alone. According to the report, 65% of this year's $68 million homelessness budget is funded directly by local property tax dollars. The region is now pointing to a 2027 investment strategy to lobby provincial and federal governments for essential capital and operating support. The council passed the new plan unanimously. This story featured clips from the Region of Waterloo Community and Health Services Committee meeting on October 6, 2026. 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Thank you for tuning in. This program is part of the Local Journalism Initiative, and it's funded by the Community Fund of Canada, Heritage Canada, and the CKMS Newsroom. 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
7: 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I am Dan Keller, and this show first aired March 31st, 2024. As the cost of living crisis continues, and action and support from government lags, local organizations have sprung up or redoubled their mutual aid efforts over the past several years. And while the effects of high housing costs have been at the forefront of many discussions, record high food prices remain an important issue. Since the fall of 2020, the Laurier Students Public Interest Research Group, or LSPIRG, and Martin Luther University College have run a project out of the college called the Free Weekly Distro, offering free foods and basic home items every Thursday to anyone who needs them. While the project webpage states the distro started in response to, quote, the serious level of food insecurity that was compounded due to COVID-19 unemployment and existing services being closed, unquote. And it continues weekly today as food costs have continued to rise. While initially a strict no ID required policy was followed, surging demand led the organization to begrudgingly restrict access to the distro only to Wilfrid Laurier University students in the fall of 2023. This show features an interview with Tavia Weber, the Distro Program Development and Partnerships Coordinator at Luther. Weber talks about the program's origin and necessity, the effects of the high cost of living on students, ideas on how the project can grow, and the massive growth in the program's use. Tavia Weber also discusses efforts she would like to see to combat food insecurity, build community while building organizing capacity, and how the Free Weekly Distro fits into the broader sharing economy. Now for the interview with Tavia Weber, who starts with an introduction of her work with the Free Weekly Distro.
8: My name is Tavia Weber. My official title is Development and Partnership Coordinator. Since I've come on, I've helped not merchandise, but create the logo, created some of our color schemes to bring it together and make it look more like a grocery store. Part of my role is finding funding because we are self-funded with donations and grants. Distro itself is essentially a free grocery store once a week for students at Laurier and Luther.
9: How do students get access to this distro, and is it students only?
8: At the moment, it is students only. That is a change we had to make this fall because throughout the summer, we noticed we had a lot of Conestoga College students, some UW students, and some community members, which we're happy to help, but our budget from September just couldn't survive that. So now we ask to see just your Laurier student card at the door. We're not taking names or numbers, just making sure that you are an active student. The multi-faith room at Luther, which is kind of a room for conferences, for different worships. So we get it Thursday afternoon. We're there from 1:30 to 5:30. Students actually start lining up around noon. If you come by the Luther building at 1 o'clock, they're lined out the door some days. We are in constant communication with other services on campus. So the dean's office knows about us, and we refer students. The GSA and the mini market know about us, and we refer students back and forth. The student's union knows about us, and we both refer students back and forth. We advertise on Ellsberg's and Luther's social media. And honestly, we didn't really advertise until this year because, again, our budget, we were scared to. We just couldn't sustain feeding that many people. We were kind of like word-of-mouth kind of advertising. And now we're much more open. We have our brochures. We had our social media campaign, which is a fundraiser with the staff of Laurier. So we're out there.
9: How many students are served in a week usually, and has that number been growing?
8: Between 150 to 200 each Thursday, and that's in 4 hours. So since September, I don't have the last 2 weeks' attendance, but we're sitting at about 4,700 visitors.
9: Is that higher than in previous years?
8: Yes. Our growth, like in the first year in 20 and 2021, we peaked at about 60 students a week and then tripled the next year, and have grown about 20% more since. And it's not just us, it's everywhere, right? The Food Bank of Waterloo Region last year received 300% more funding from students.
9: Why did the distro get going? Why is it important that it exists?
8: We started in COVID, when everything on campus was closed and students couldn't access resources they normally could. So that's when Carly from Ellsberg and Ann from Luther got together, and they had basically a fold-out table outside the Luther building. Some non-perishable. So they started off with just like an attendance of 3 people that first week, and as we like to say, we've been growing ever since. The only Thursdays that we are not open is when the unit closed for emergency. It's important for students to know that it's consistent. We're always there. If you can't make it in, we do offer that you can contact us and we can arrange to get groceries to the student, which that was important during COVID when students were like, I can't leave my house. We have COVID. So like, okay, we'll drop off some groceries for you.
9: Are deliveries still part of that?
8: They are. It is listed on our website, and Carly will mention it occasionally, but I don't think many students have taken us up on it recently.
9: How do the different organizations involved work together to accomplish the goals of the program? You mentioned, you know, LSPIRG and Luther.
10: They've created Distro. So LSPIRG is responsible for obtaining volunteers and training volunteers and social media. Luther, we've slowly been taking over their building. They're so generous with this. Not only do we have the room on Thursday, essentially take it over Wednesday night when we pick up our bread delivery from Cobbs. Cobbs gives out end-of-day products to charities every day of the week. It's amazing. She has three locations in Waterloo and a charity for each one of them every night of the week. So Thursdays, it's us and Mount Zion Church sharing the delivery from the Northfield location, which looks like about eight large Rubbermaid bins of bread and rolls and sweet treats. Yeah, we start taking over the building Wednesday night with that and start setting up in the distro room Thursday morning. We have a large commercial refrigerator in one of the janitor's closets. We take over the small kitchen that Luther has. We now take over the room they call the sacristy because that's where we have volunteers bagging bulk items into smaller portions. So on Thursday, Luther is all distro.
9: Sounds like there's a lot of volunteers.
10: We have about 60, and that includes community service learning students with the Luther classes. Do like a volunteer placement with us for a term. Then we have committee members, someone that picks up eggs on his way home from night shift in the morning every Thursday week morning. He goes out to Elmira and drops our eggs off for us.
9: We are in a G7 nation with a healthy GDP. In a city where the average house costs almost $800,000, it's a pretty affluent place. How can the problems that the distro addresses exist here?
10: You have rising housing costs. You have rising grocery costs. COVID didn't create problems, but it definitely shone a spotlight on many of them. And, tuition's gone up a bit. Oh, no, we spent the first year that I worked with Distro trying to address the narrative that of the starving student, that it's okay because, I lived on hot dogs and ramen when I went to university, so why shouldn't this generation? And now it's like, we know that's not healthy. We know it's not good physically. We know it's not good for mental health. And why is it an expectation in our young people that this is the norm? And I think COVID helped get rid of that sort of idea, the idea that everyone is now that we shall have access to good food. And it's not just lower-class families that are being affected by high grocery costs. Like, it is the middle-class family and even upper-class families who they are noticing a big change in their grocery budget. And it's hard. And then you have the university students who don't have the ability to work full-time, are paying way more for housing on a monthly rental basis. We have other expenses that I, as a house owner, and I'm going to go with older grown-up, don't have anymore. Groceries are the first thing that's easy to make cutbacks on.
9: Are there interventions governments of any level or large institutions like the universities could do to address the failings that the distro is responding to?
10: I think it would be amazing, and this is where I sort of campaign for, a high school and grade school level breakfast program would be great for that level of nutrition. And then in the universities, it would be amazing if universities provided more support during that first year. I know that 20% of the students we see at Distro are international students. We did a survey in November, and that was like the one demographic question we asked was, what kind of student are you? Are you undergraduate? Are you graduate? Are you international? Are you full-time? Are you part-time? And I think that we have a lot of students coming to university who, in that first year, there's so much going on. If there was a lunch program or a required meal program that was affordable, there would be more support for them that first year and allow them to figure things out and carry on through the next couple of years. Yeah, in my spare time, I volunteer with Food for Kids, and I chat with Nutrition for Learning, so it's at all levels.
9: Mutual aid is highlighted in the distro's information. Can you tell us about mutual aid as a model to address some of these systemic barriers within the capitalism?
10: Well, Carly likes to point out that we all have a responsibility to take care of each other. At Distro, we really try to make it not feel like a food bank. There's this grocery store. It's available to everyone. If you're able to bring something, that's great. If you're not, that's okay, too. It's looking out for each other and trying to take away the stigma from eating food challenge. In terms of the greater society, again, it's lending libraries. It's working together in community gardens. That's kind of the focus that we've taken on at Luther. I know that at our distro market each week, we have brochures about menstrual equity, and I know Ellsberg's highly involved in that and making sure that products are available on campus for women who need them.
9: But it's not charity.
10: No, it's not. And we never want anyone to feel like that, which is why we've never asked anyone to prove need. And even the switch to asking to see your student card in September made us all very uncomfortable. We spent the whole month of August compiling resources, making a brochure, knowing that we were cutting off some people from our service and speaking to them personally, saying, okay, like, come September, I'm really sorry, you won't be able to use this, but here are these other groups and organizations that we found that you can go to. If they really can't help you, then come back to us and we'll figure out what we can do, because we don't want to have people be part of our community and then feel kicked out.
9: Will the distro be expanding, or what's next for the distro?
10: Well, we are growing. We are talking more with the GSA's mini market on campus. We are poking at Laurier's administration. I would love to see for us to become full-time, not just Thursday afternoons, but to have a bigger location, have groceries available every week, have the time and the staff. I mean, this is part of our mandate, is to give lessons too. Like, here's how you can grocery shop more effectively. Like, what expiry dates really mean. I mean, there are only really 5 products that actually expire. The rest is kind of like you do the sniff test and see if it's still good. Community outreach would be amazing to do, rather than just a Band-Aid option of, here's some groceries, see you next week. And if we could teach students how to rally and advocate for themselves, that'd be awesome too. Be like, here's a list of your government representatives. Phone them, write to them, tell them what's important to you. Make sure you get out there and vote. My children laugh at me at home because I tell them, they're 17 and 15 now. I'm like, when you're old enough, make sure you vote, because you want different things than your grandmother does.
9: How does this fit into other programs that exist in the region around sharing, or more of a, maybe even a cultural shift towards some of these ideas like lending libraries? How does the distro fit into that?
10: We're very insulated just being on campus, but it's getting that mentality to students of sharing, of you don't need to own certain items. You can borrow for when you need it, and then the next person that needs it takes it. Like for the lending library, it started off as a lending library, and now it's housed over with the Department of Sustainability, and it's called the Free Store. But it's still essentially, items are dropped off. You can take them. You can bring them back. If you need to keep them forever, they're yours. If you only need them for a semester, when you bring them back, someone else will take them. I think heading away from the culture of having things and going back to a culture of using things and sharing things. I noticed that my house and what I accumulate in my own home is very different from what I see when I go to my mother's. Her house is full of stuff that she's purchased, and it's important to her because it costs so many dollars, and it's sitting there doing nothing for those so many dollars.
9: Yeah, and the lending libraries like that, I think there is a cultural shift in there of not needing to consume it. And also with housing prices, having less space or having precarity in housing, you're not able to accumulate as

0: we went to the Cambridge Library to use their laser cutting machine there. And while there, I was looking, and they've got sewing machines, they've got a Cricut. It's amazing. You don't have to own these things yourself. You can just go to a lending library and use them.
1: To wrap up the interview, Tavia Weber expressed enthusiasm for partnering with more organizations on campus and other community organizations, focusing on sharing the bounty with the community.
0: Like I said, we're really working hard to have a relationship with the Department of Sustainability on campus, who has those same goals of sharing products and not waste. We would love for Laurier to work more on their food waste, and I know that's kind of in the works, but also food services, Aramark, at the end of the day, they're throwing away good food. So we're trying to figure out how we can work to safely rescue that food and redistribute it on campus. We're big users of the Second Harvest app. It's amazing. Grocery stores, restaurants, things like that will post what they have, and it's essentially a quick email. I get it on my phone. It's generally gone within 30 seconds. So we're very excited when we can get one from, say, like the T&T grocery store or the Wholesale Foods, because they usually have stuff that's amazing for our little grocery market. But it's connecting basically surplus items that are still good but the store can't sell because it's one day past the expiry date with charities in the area that need it. At the end of the day, if we have leftovers, which happens more often in the summer than in the fall winter terms, we make sure that we share it with the mini market on campus. What they can't take, we take over to House of Friendship, to the local food fridges in the area, especially the Kitchener Market one and the one on Lawn Street behind the coffee shop. So it's really a cycle of making sure there's not waste and sharing the bounty, essentially, with everyone we can.
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4: It's July 2025. Large numbers of genocide scholars and experts in international law had reached the conclusion that what Israel had carried out, was carrying out, was genocide. That there was no other way to describe it but that. Israel has put itself in a position that it is fast becoming, and I think rightly so, a pariah state.
5: That's Omer Bartov, and this is Alternative Radio. I'm David Barsamyan. This edition of AR features Omer Bartov on Israel, genocide, and Palestine. Genocide has been called the crime of crimes. Alas, mass murder is nothing new, but the term genocide is of relatively recent origin. It was coined by Raphael Lemkin, a Polish-Jewish lawyer, to describe the Holocaust and the genocide of the Armenians. The United Nations passed the Genocide Convention in 1948, and it went into effect in 1951. Never again became an empty slogan, witness Bosnia, Rwanda, and most recently, Gaza, Palestine. A UN Independent International Commission of Inquiry concluded that Israel's actions in Gaza amount to genocide. The panel determined that statements by top Israeli leaders, combined with a systematic pattern of military conduct, demonstrate a clear intent to destroy the Palestinian population in Gaza. Our guest today is Omer Bartov, an award-winning scholar and historian. He's professor of Holocaust and Genocide Studies at Brown University. He's the author of many books, including Israel, What Went Wrong? He spoke at the Lumumba Institute in Berlin in late June. And now, Omer Bartov.
4: The book asks a relatively simple question. It asks, how is it possible that Zionism, which began in the late 19th century as a movement whose goal was a goal of emancipation, of liberation, and protection from violence for Jews living in East Central Europe, where 80% of world Jewry lived at a time of growing ethno-nationalism, growing anti-Semitism, and growing violence against Jewish communities, how is it possible that that movement, which appealed to humanitarianism, became, over time, a state ideology that was increasingly militaristic, expansionist, intolerant, violent, and increasingly tending toward ethnic cleansing, and eventually, since October 7th, in response to the attack by Hamas has justified genocide. Now, there are people who will say, well, what went wrong? It was wrong from the beginning. And there are people who would say, well, what went wrong is this professor who says all those things. He's totally wrong, and there's nothing to say more. He's become a self-hating Jew, an anti-Semite, or a cop, or whatever, in the pay of Hamas, working for Qatar, and so forth. So these are the two extremes. I'm not a particular fan of extremes, and I think that extreme opinions, even if they're on the right side of things, feed extreme opinions. So what I try to do in this book is to be as dispassionate, as informative, as analytical, and as sincere as I could, and to try to explain something that has kept me up at night at a time when there is so much obfuscation, so much propaganda, so much self-righteousness on all sides, and of course a lot of intimidation and silencing, that people find it very hard to actually understand what's going on. And I thought that maybe I can provide a somewhat better explanation. It's not the only one. People don't have to agree with me. But it's an attempt at least to do two things. First of all, to explain what I think has happened since October 7th, and to provide the immediate roots of that and the deeper historical background. There was a point at which the Secretary General of the UN, Guterres, said there is a context to October 7th. And he was immediately slammed by Israeli Hasbara and its many supporters. That's excusing things. There is no context. What happened is so horrible that once you say there's a context, you're already apologizing, you're already explaining, you're already justifying. But of course, there is a context. And if we don't know the context, if we don't understand the context, then we don't know where to go. Then we are the hands of those who want to perpetrate more and more violence. So I'll tell you first just a few things about myself. I was born in Israel in the mid-1950s, so I'm a member of the first generation born in the state of Israel after it was established. And I was raised in what would be called a Zionist home. My father was born in Palestine. So from the Zionist point of view, I'm a second generation Sabra. He was born shortly after his parents came from Poland. And my mother came from Poland at the age of 11 in 1935. I was relatively privileged when I was growing up because I had two sets of grandparents. And most of the people I knew didn't have grandparents at all or had only fragments. But apart from my grandparents, my mother's family and my father's family from Western Poland and Eastern Poland, who stayed behind in Poland, were all murdered. So the reason that I was born at all, let alone born in Israel, was because my grandparents decided to go to Palestine. Of course, I wasn't thinking about any of this when I was growing up. Zionism for members of my generation was something that old people did. We didn't think of ourselves as Zionists. Zionists was all kind of speeches by political party leaders that we despised, that we thought they spoke too much with a foreign accent. We were Israeli. We spoke proper Hebrew. Our existence, for us, was self-evident. There was no question about it. We were born there. This was our home. We also weren't really Jewish. We didn't think of ourselves as being Jewish. My grandparents were Orthodox. But we were totally secular. We knew nothing about religion. So we were Israeli in that sense of the 1950s, 1960s, of Jews who came from Europe, Ashkenazi Jews. And it's important to understand that, because when I say I grew up in a Zionist home, Yes, my father was very much engaged in that. When he was 17, he volunteered to the Jewish Brigade of the British Army. He fought in Italy. During the occupation, he was in Germany and then in Belgium and the Netherlands, and he encountered the first survivors of the Holocaust. So those people, when they saw soldiers who wore a shoulder tag with a yellow Star of David, they appeared like the Messiah had arrived. It was, for those survivors, it was unimaginable. And for these young soldiers who were young men who grew up in Palestine, the encounter with what was called the surviving remnants was shocking. And so for people like my father and like my mother, with her transition from a Poland in which everything that she remembered as a child was completely erased, she never went back to the town where she was born and raised. Zionism meant something in particular. It meant recreating something that was destroyed. It meant a place of refuge. It meant building a different future. And unlike their parents, they became socialists. They went to a kibbutz, which is why I was born in a very left-wing kibbutz, in Achoresh. Many years later, I met Salman Abu Sitta, who was a very interesting elderly Palestinian man, and he asked me, he saw that I was born in Anachoresh, and he asked me, do I know what Palestinian villages were there? And I said, I had no idea. No one ever spoke about it. So he sent me a map to show me that in that place there were three villages that were never spoken about by these socialists, idealistic kibbutznikim in the kibbutz that my parents went to for idealistic reasons. So I grew up in this kind of atmosphere. I served in the IDF for 4 years. I was in the war of 1973, and I was a regular Israeli man. But there were moments of confusion, of disquiet. Just before I went to the army, in my last year in high school, more or less, this was 1971. 1971, if you think about it, was only 4 years after the war of 1967, after the occupation. And I was a member of a very small group that used to demonstrate against the occupation. Now, why did we demonstrate against the occupation at the time? We thought it was unjust, but we were very young and we knew very little. We used to carry posters that said, "Occupation corrupts." But we had no idea, when I thought about it many years later, how long that occupation would last, because it's been now 59 years, so most of the existence of the state, and how deeply it would corrupt Israeli society. So there was a sense of unease, of discomfort. And as a soldier, I served in the West Bank, I served in Gaza, I patrolled streets of Arab towns, and there was a sense of discomfort again, of not knowing quite what I was doing there. But for me, I would say that the first realization, a much deeper realization of what that had created, this sort of the fundamental injustice of the land in which I was born and which I took for granted, was with the outbreak of the First Intifada. So that was in late 1987, December 1987. The then Minister of Defense, Rabin, called upon Israeli troops to break the arms and legs of Palestinian kids who were demonstrating, who were throwing rocks at heavily armed Israeli troops. And I was then a young reserve officer and expected to be called up to do the same. And I was not particularly happy about that idea. And it so happened that I was signing some petition and there was some room on that postcard, and I filled that space with very small letters to Rabin. And I wrote that I had just come back from writing a PhD on the crimes of the German army on the Eastern Front. I had learned what kind of slippery slope there is once you start with ideological brutalization of an army. And that under his leadership, he was leading the IDF, the Israeli Defense Forces, in that direction. And I wrote it because I was very angry. The case that was being protested then was a Palestinian kid who had been taken on a border guard's jeep and then thrown out of it while they were driving and killed. 2 weeks later, I received a letter from the Ministry of Defense. There was a one-line response by Rabin with his signature saying, "How dare you compare the IDF to the Wehrmacht?" Which gave me an opportunity to write him another letter, and he sent me a second letter with exactly the same line. I believe, not because of my letter, but I think that his response reflected something in his own realization that the occupation was no longer supportable. I think that he felt, as we saw a few years later in the early 1990s, that the political, economic, and moral price of that occupation was not supportable for the state. And that whatever one did, one had to stop it. One had to change things. And of course, Oslo was a very problematic process with many problems. But as we know, there was major incitement against him as prime minister trying to carry out this process. And minutes after he stood at the largest rally for peace in Israeli history, with close to 500,000 people standing in the main square in Tel Aviv, he was assassinated. And he was assassinated because of right-wing incitement against him, showing him in posters dressed in SS uniform. And the man who led that incitement is the man who is still prime minister of Israel today, who has Rabin's blood on his hands, Benjamin Netanyahu. For me, personally, there was a long process of trying to understand where these things were heading. So in 2015, I started a project at Brown University that tried to bring together Israeli, Palestinian, and other scholars to talk about Israel-Palestine. And for me, this was the first time that I encountered large numbers of Palestinians that I could speak with, who spoke in this academic forum and made it possible to see how important speaking with each other actually was and how skewed our understanding of each other actually was. But there was another moment for me that was very telling, and I'll tell you that, and then I'll go to the core of what I want to speak about. And that was that in 1995, so that happens to be the year in which Rabin was assassinated, I decided to interview my mother. I wanted to know about my mother's childhood. She never told me about her childhood. She was then 71, I was 41. And my idea was that I wanted to write about what the Holocaust looked like on a local level. And not these big narratives, but what happens in one little town. And the town I chose was her town. And she told me about her childhood for the first time and the last time, because she passed away 3 years later. And I realized that she grew up in a town that was a mix of Jews, Poles, and Ukrainians who had lived side by side for 400 years. And during World War II, one part of the population turned against the other part and murdered it. Of course, the Germans had to come and facilitate that, but they found many collaborators. And a few years later, I went for the first time to that town called Buchach, which used to be in Poland, now is in West Ukraine. What I saw was that town and many other towns in West Ukraine, what used to be Eastern Galicia, had no memory of what occurred there, who had lived there, and how that mix of populations that had lived together for centuries had ended. What it was like to live together, and where did all those people go? There were remnants. There were abandoned synagogues. There were abandoned cemeteries. There were mass graves around these towns, around Buchach itself, there are about 7,000 people buried in mass graves, but they're unmarked. And I wondered, what do the children who are there, the young Ukrainian children who were herding their goats and cows, often on top of Jewish cemeteries, what do they think about that? When they see these tombstones written in letters that they can't decipher. And they didn't know anything, and no one told them. No one was talking about this. And when I came back, I went to Israel, and I started thinking about my own childhood. Growing up, as I said, a member of a generation that took for granted the fact that we were born there, that was our place. And I started thinking about what we actually did at the time. And I recalled all those so-called abandoned houses in which we used to play. I grew up first in North Tel Aviv and then in Ramat Aviv, where now the University of Tel Aviv is. There was a big village there called Shahmuanis. And we used to play there. There were no Palestinians there anymore. They were all kicked out in 1948. There was a cemetery there. It was a Muslim cemetery. All of this has disappeared. The University of Tel Aviv is now built over all of that. And we had no way to talk about it. And it took decades to start thinking about that civilization that had existed there until 1948. And in 1948, it was wiped out first by a process of ethnic cleansing, by expelling the majority of the Palestinian population from what became the state of Israel, and then by destroying hundreds of villages, leveling them down, planting forests on top, or building universities or other housing on top, taking over all that property and erasing the memory of what there had been. So this was a lengthy process of trying to come to terms with how the state that I was born into, that I took for granted, what it had been engaged in just shortly before I was born, 6 years before I was born. And it also made me think about who were the people who were engaged in doing that. So I started thinking much more deeply about this link between the event of the Holocaust and the event of the Nakba, and how the state was formed out of these double tragedies, which are not comparable. It's not that there's any point in comparing the Holocaust to the Nakba, but they are connected. They're connected historically, they're connected biographically, they're connected psychologically, and they're connected because they're constitutive moments for Palestinians and for Israelis. I was thinking about writing a book about that, and then October 7th happened. I became increasingly worried that what Israel was engaging in was of a completely different dimension from anything that had happened before. There was by then a fair amount of evidence to show that the IDF was engaged in war crimes, potentially in crimes against humanity, and that the direction was that things would get even worse. And I wrote then an op-ed in the New York Times where I cited statements that were being made at the time by Israeli political and military leaders that had a clear genocidal content, saying, you know, they'll have no water, they'll have no food, they're human animals, they should be treated as such, there are no uninvolved people, remember Amalek, and so forth. Statements that were made as hundreds of thousands of Israeli citizens were being mobilized as reservists to go into Gaza, and made by the Minister of Defense, by the President of the State, by the Prime Minister, by people with executive power and authority. And by the fourth week of the campaign, 10,000 people, over 10,000 people had been killed in Gaza, the majority of whom were civilians. And so when I wrote that piece, I said that there is a danger that this would become a genocidal operation. I was not yet convinced that it was genocide, and there were people who said, well, from day one, that this is a genocide, and I'm a genocide scholar, and I want to be very careful in identifying or distinguishing between atrocities, between war crimes, and between this particular crime. And it's important, from my point of view, to make that distinction, because the definition of genocide that matters under international law is the definition that was created by the Genocide Convention in 1948. That's the only definition that matters under international law. And while people can say, this looks horrible, what can it be but genocide? That's not how you define it. And that's not how you can use that convention to actually find individuals and states guilty of genocide. And that definition says that genocide are acts carried out with the intent to destroy a particular group, an ethnic, national, racial, or religious group in whole or in part as such. And such actions include killing members of the group, causing severe mental and physical harm to members of the group, creating conditions that would be conducive to the causing harm to that group. And I was afraid that that was the direction in which things were going, because there were statements being made, which is unusual in genocide, with genocidal content. And so I wrote in that article, it's better to warn about genocide before it happens than to bemoan it after it has already taken place. And my hope was that somebody would actually pay attention. And those who should have paid attention were, of course, the U.S. administration. Because it was clear then, as it is clear today, that a decision by the American president to tell an Israeli prime minister, as Joe Biden could have done at the time, you have a week or 2 weeks to wrap this up, and if you don't, then you're on your own, that Israel would have stopped. And it would have stopped not simply because it would be worried of not being popular. It would have stopped because it needed large amounts of supplies, military supplies, money, and perhaps most importantly, diplomatic cover. The U.S. provides Israel with a diplomatic iron dome with its veto power in the Security Council. But the administration, neither Biden nor Blinken nor anyone else, did that. And I still think to this day that had they done so, we might have said that there was a huge amount of, there were crimes, war crimes, there were crimes against humanity because of the large number of civilians who were killed, and it might have become genocide, but it didn't, because in the last moment, the U.S. administration stepped in, followed, of course, by its timid European allies, and stopped it. But they didn't. And so by May of 2024, when the Israeli forces had gone through from the north to the south and reached the city of Rafah, it became clear what the pattern of operations was. By then, there were 1 million people in Rafah, which before the war had a population of about 250,000. So all those other people were those who had been told by the IDF to move out of their homes for their own safety. There were constant announcements by Israel because their homes would become areas of operations. They moved out of their homes, and then their homes were destroyed. And they concentrated 1 million people, half of the population of Gaza, in the city of Rafah. And then the IDF wanted to take over that city as well, which sits on the border with Egypt. And in order to do so, it removed the population from there and moved it to Al-Mawasi, to the coastal area in southwestern Gaza, which had no humanitarian infrastructure whatsoever, and proceeded to destroy Rafah. By August, nothing was standing there. And it was at that point that you could see the following. Statements had been made at the beginning of this operation, as I said. And then there was a pattern of operations. And the pattern of operations conformed to the statements. That is, the pattern of operations was to make Gaza uninhabitable for its population. There was constant, systematic, and deliberate destruction of hospitals, of housing, of schools, of mosques, of agricultural land, of power plants, of water plants, of everything that makes it possible for a population to live and to reconstitute itself. The destruction of archives, of museums, of everything that would also make it possible after a terrible war or after terrible violence to rebuild oneself as a group.
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4: Now, the goal was clearly to ethnically cleanse Gaza. As some Israeli politicians said at the time, the same people said the Nakba never happened, they said this is Nakba number two. That's the logic of denial. It didn't happen and now we're doing it again. But of course, in 1948, the borders were open. And Palestinians fled to Jordan, to Syria, to Lebanon, to Egypt. This time, the borders were closed. There were 2 million people enclosed within a very small chunk of territory, and the only place that the Israelis wanted them to go to was south, into Egypt. And Egypt did not let them through. And so, as it happened in many other cases of genocide in the 20th century, an operation of ethnic cleansing became genocidal. This happened in the German genocide of the Herero and Nama in 1904. It happened in the genocide of the Armenians in 1915. It actually also happened in the Holocaust. The original goal of the German government was to remove the Jews, just to get rid of them. And the more Germany expanded, the more Jews it took in, and the fewer places there were for them to go to. And then, as one Nazi official said, the most humane solution to that was to kill them. For me, this was extraordinary to watch this happening. And I wrote about that for the first time in August of 2024, where I also tried to understand the mentality of Israeli soldiers, some of whom I met during a visit to Israel in June 2024, the mentality of Israeli soldiers who saw themselves as defending their country, as having no choice but to destroy Gaza, and as being righteous warriors, and as being victims, as acting because of a deep sense of victimhood, the victimhood because of the attack by Hamas, a victimhood because they thought that all the criticism against Israel was anti-Semitic, that the world has turned against Israel, and a victimhood because the nations of the world had no right to criticize Israel, which was fighting for its existence after the Holocaust. So a sort of deep historical view. And subsequently, a year later, I wrote about this also in the New York Times, July 2025, large numbers of genocide scholars and experts in international law had reached the conclusion that what Israel had carried out, was carrying out, was genocide. That there was no other way to describe it but that. So how did we get from the late 19th century, from this movement that wanted to provide Jews with a safe haven, to a state ideology that became what it is today, an ideology that, to my mind, has no right to go on existing. Not the state. The state will remain as it is. The states don't disappear very easily, and the state of Israel is internationally recognized, but its Zionist ideology, an ideology that has justified genocide, cannot stand. So I'll give you just a couple of points along this long trajectory. One is the years of the interwar period. So in the interwar period, Zionism, which was not a particularly popular movement among Jews, there were much more popular movements. Large numbers of Jews went to North America, 2.5 million. Large number of Jews were in the Bund, which was a completely different idea of creating a sort of Jewish identity, territorial identity in Europe itself. Large numbers tried to assimilate into their societies. Large numbers became socialists and communists and joined the revolution and believed that would solve the issue, solve the Jewish question that had emerged, that was invented in the late 19th century. But in the 1920s and 30s, as the gates of immigration closed in America and then in other European countries, as assimilation encounters racism, anti-Semitism, ethno-nationalism that does not particularly want Jews to integrate into their own countries, Zionism becomes more popular. And so in the 1920s and 30s, several hundred thousand Jews migrate from Europe to Palestine. And from the point of view of Zionism, that migration saves their lives. That is, Zionism actually delivers on its argument that it would provide a safe haven for Jews. That's what happened to my family. Had they stayed behind, they would have died. Because they came, they survived. And my grandparents happened to have been Zionists, but there were many people, certainly from Germany, about 70,000 who came through the Havara agreement between the Jewish agency in Palestine and the Nazi authorities, 70,000 Jews who came from Germany to Palestine. And most of them were not Zionists. They would have much rather stayed in Germany, but the Nazi regime wanted them to go. And they had no other place to go to by then. So from that point of view, the 1920s and 30s are a story that justifies Zionism. But once those Jews come, whether they're Zionists or not Zionists, whether they're poor or they're rich, whether they are motivated or not, once they come there, what they practice from the point of view of the people who are living there is nothing but settler colonialism. They come and they take over the land. They create the infrastructure for a state which is facilitated by the British Empire, which had committed itself to creating a Jewish national home in Palestine. The British, at least until 1937, are committed to helping the Jews create the infrastructure of a state. And that is created on the backs and on the lands of the people who are living there, the indigenous population, Palestinian Arabs. And that, of course, creates resistance. It creates, first of all, a sense of anxiety and fear that those people are coming from Europe and taking over the land. It also creates a Palestinian national movement. And so what you find in the 1920s is that there is both a conflict between settlers who come from elsewhere and bring all their ideas of modernity, of what is civilized and what is not, while Jews in Europe are more and more described as Oriental, once they come to Palestine, they see themselves as European. That's an interesting sort of twist. And at the same time, it creates a conflict between two national movements because the Palestinians, in many ways, in response to the Zionist arrival in Palestine, start creating themselves an organized Palestinian national movement. And that process continues until 1948. That is, there are basically two things happening at the same time. There is rescue of Jews by coming to Palestine, and there is the practice of a settler colonial movement in Palestine that creates more and more conflict. And I won't go through all the phases of that and the Arab uprising of 1936 and so forth. In 1948, or let's say 1947, on the 29th of November 1947, the British decide they can't take this anymore. They won the war, but they lost their economy. They're losing their empire. They cannot sustain and don't want to remain in Palestine, and they're leaving. And the newly established UN decides on a partition resolution that two states will be formed in Palestine, an Arab state and a Jewish state. The leadership of the Palestinians and the Arab states reject that partition resolution. And there are very good reasons to do so. Because two-thirds of the population are Palestinians. And the Jews are offered more than half of the territory. The Jews, despite the great efforts that were made in the 20s and 30s and first part of the 40s to purchase land, to gain land, own only 7% of the land. And they're being offered more than half of the land. I think in the historical perspective, it was a mistake. It was a mistake because as Jews knew, to be stateless is much worse than having a state, however small it is, because we live in a world of states. So I think it was a mistake, but whether it was or it wasn't, the decision was a rational one in the sense that it was extremely unfair. The Zionists, because of their own history, and because they had a very pragmatic and ruthless leadership, and because they expected that they could get more than what they were being offered, agreed. And that began a process which ends up with the War of 1948. At the end of that war, two things happen. First of all, a Jewish state is established, and no Arab state is established. And secondly, 750,000 Palestinians, the vast majority of the Palestinians who lived in what becomes the state of Israel, which is, as the Zionists hoped, as Ben-Gurion said, much larger than what was offered, what was allotted in the partition resolution, are kicked out. And it's at that point, that's a second, and I think the, from my perspective, a crucial moment. Because Zionism had accomplished its goal. It created the Jewish majority state. That was the goal of Zionism. Zionism was a movement of a minority whose goal was to create it as a state majority. Because Zionism identified the problem of the Jews as being one of being a minority. It was an ethno-nationalist view, of course, but the Jews didn't invent it. It was all around them. They were copying ethno-national ideas from all the other movements around them. And they accomplished it. They created a state. 80% of the population of that state were Jews and only 20% were Palestinians. Those 150,000 Palestinians who remained behind after the Nakba. Today, Palestinian citizens of Israel are also 20%. This ratio, the numbers have grown. Now there's 2 million Palestinian citizens in Israel, but they're 20% of the population. So the ratio has remained stable between 1948 and today. So the state could have said, we have formed a state, we have reached a goal, and now let's make sure that that state is a good state for all its citizens. And it in fact promises that. It issues a proclamation on the 14th of May, 1948, just as the British are leaving that midnight. It proclaims a Jewish state, and it says that state will provide equal rights to all its citizens. And it specifically speaks about Arabs. Now, it's also, meanwhile, in the process of ethnically cleansing them. So it's not a straightforward statement. It's cynical. But it's given in large part because of the partition resolution that gave legitimacy for the creation of a Jewish state that demanded that those states, the Arab state that never came into being and the Jewish state, issue such a statement that they would be democratic and provide a Bill of Rights and that they would have a constitution. And that proclamation says, and we will issue a constitution by October 1st, 1948. And that constitution is expected to be in the spirit of the proclamation of the state known in Israel as the Declaration of Independence. Although independence from whom is not clear because the British were leaving anyway. But that constitution is never issued. And it's at that point that Zionism, which has these two faces, I mean, Zionism is an ethno-national movement, and it has always, like all ethno-national movements, it has a strong violent potential. That's what ethno-nationalism is about. And it also has, as I said, a real aspect of it as being a settler colonial movement, because unlike other ethno-national movements, it transports Jews from one place to another. The Poles don't need to do that. They just need to clear the Ukrainians out, or vice versa, from the land in which they live. The Jews transport Jews from there because people say, that's not your land, get out of here. But it transforms itself from a movement that had these two aspects, one which was to rescue and to liberate and to emancipate, and that had a belief in some kind of justice, of social justice, of justice between groups, into a state ideology. Because now the state is created, and the state does not issue a constitution, does not give a Bill of Rights. Now, had there been a constitution in the spirit of that proclamation, that does not mean that everything would be honky-dory and, you know, everybody would have lived happily ever after, but it would have created legal constraints on the state, including on the Supreme Court, and it would have created the state with recognized borders. Israel has no recognized borders. Israel has never said what its borders are. It only has ceasefire lines. There is no border. It's still a work in progress. This is what Ben-Gurion said when he was told by his own advisors, you know, when we proclaim the state, we have to say where the state is. And he said, no, we don't. Let's see. There's a war. Let's see how the war ends. Maybe we'll open the entire path to Jerusalem. Maybe we'll take over the Western Galilee. And indeed they do. And so why agree on the partition borders? And the state has never done that either, to this day. There's one other crucial moment, and that sort of takes me back to the beginning of what I was talking about. You could say that Israel is really a democracy only for about 6 months. The proclamation doesn't use the word democracy, it doesn't appear there, but the understanding was that this would be a Jewish, a democratic state. It proclaims itself to be a Jewish state. And the issue always was and remains, can Israel be both Jewish and democratic? Is it possible? Immediately after the war, as a state is established, that Arab minority, those 20%, are given citizenship. They become Israeli citizens. But immediately thereafter, they are also come under military rule. And they live under military rule until December 1966, for 20 years. And during those 20 years of military rule, where they have no democratic rights, they have no right of assembly or right of movement, they have to report, they're constantly under observation, most of their lands are confiscated by the state and then handed over to Jewish settlements. In December 1966, military rule is lifted. But in June 1967, 6 months later, Israel comes to occupy, in the war of in the Six-Day War, the West Bank and the Gaza Strip, where large numbers of the Palestinians that it had expelled in 1948 and their descendants are living. But it doesn't give them rights. They don't become citizens, of course. They remain an occupied population. And so from that point on, the Zionist ideal, which was to create a Jewish majority state, has been given up. Israel becomes a 50-50 state. It's a one state from the Jordan to the sea, in which now there are 40 million people, 7 million Jews, 7 million Palestinians. The Jews have what remains of Israeli democracy, which is being eroded now on a daily basis. And the Palestinians are either, 2 million of them, are second-class citizens with many restrictions, and the others have no rights at all. So the idea of creating a Jewish majority state was forfeited for the land, which creates the dynamic that if we want the land and we want a Jewish majority state, how do we go about doing that? How do we accomplish that? And the way to accomplish that, and in the back of that, is the need to somehow remove the population. one way or another. There are discussions, by the way, 1956, 1967, 1973, what to do with the population of Gaza. There are plans to remove the population of Gaza in previous periods. They just were not, in large part, were not implemented, unlike what happens after October 7th. So the thought, the expectation that that's how we would resolve the issue is always in the background. And then, of course, comes October 7th. And I'll just say this. October 7th has a context, and I've been talking about this context. The immediate context of October 7th is that for the previous 20 years, Benjamin Netanyahu persuaded the Israeli public and much of the rest of the world that this occupation could be managed, that there is no way and no need to resolve it, no need to have any compromise with Palestinians. We can manage it. We'll manage it by enclosing Gaza within a super security fence, and we'll manage it by having basically a collaborating Palestinian authority that works for the Israeli government in Ramallah, in the West Bank. And no need to think about it. And the Palestinian issue disappeared. It was not there. If you look at election campaigns in Israel in the years before 2023, nobody talks about the Palestinians. It's not an issue. And it's not an issue in international discourse. Who is talking about the Palestinians before 2023? October 7th blows this up. The idea that we can manage the occupation is gone. And there are only two options. One option is what Netanyahu and, of course, the people like Smotrich and Ben-Gvir would never have thought of, which is to find some way for these two groups to live side by side with equality and justice for all. But that's not part of their plan. If you cannot manage the occupation, now you have a license to resolve the issue differently. You can resolve it by finally finishing the job from 1948. And that's what the attempt is. The moment the government comes out of the shock, and it was shocked initially because the army had been incompetent and the government, all the information for the attack, of course, was available, but nobody believed that Hamas could actually do it. Once they come out of the shock, within a couple of days, that is the plan. And tragically, not only does it destroy vast numbers of people and level the entire strip, and that's still a work in progress. We've not seen the end of this. But what we see today is a state that has resolved to use only more power, only more violence, that has completely given up on any idea of politics. And as I see it today, the only way to change this has to come from the outside. The only way that Israel, even if you're thinking about its own interest, can be rescued from its demons and can stop this cycle of violence is by massive external pressure. And that massive external pressure can only come in the form of a sanctions regime. Only sanctions, economic, political, and military, can accomplish that. One has to say that Hamas succeeded in one thing. It, of course, what it did led to the destruction of Gaza, and those leaders have that on their conscience. They are all dead by now, of course. But it accomplished bringing back the Palestinian issue, and it accomplished by regionalizing the issue, exactly what Hamas had wanted to do. It is now in Iran, it's now in Lebanon, it's now an international issue, and Israel has put itself in a position that it is fast becoming and I think rightly so, a pariah state. And the only way to save it from destroying itself is by putting massive pressure on it to

0: system that would be just for all living in that territory. Okay, I'll stop here. I hope I didn't bore you too much, and thank you.
1: 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I'm David Barsamyan. 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
3: Welcome to Expressions of Leadership. I'm your host, Michelle Kawamoto Perry. In every episode, we explore how people from educators and artists to executives and entrepreneurs lead with authenticity, rise through adversity, and share the wisdom they've gained along the way. Today's guest is Melinda Hsu, an Emmy-nominated television writer, producer, showrunner, author, and podcast host of Lead with Kindness. Melinda's career spans some of television's most influential series, including Lost, The Vampire Diaries, and Nancy Drew, as well as her current work on Fox's The Interrogator. But what makes her story especially compelling is not just the shows that she's worked on. It's what she learned inside the writers' rooms and production environments where storytelling, pressure, creativity, and collaboration all collide in real time. Melinda, welcome to Expressions of Leadership. It's so great to have you on the show.
4: Thank you for having me. I really appreciate the opportunity to talk with you.
3: Now, Melinda, your parents came to the United States as Chinese refugees and immigrants. Mm-hmm. What lessons from their experience still stay with you today?
4: So many. I mean, a lot about perseverance and working towards a goal and like anything is possible. My dad actually used to say, he had a very strong Chinese accent, anything is possible in America. And he meant it, you know, and I loved that. I also learned to don't complain. I mean, a lot of immigrant kids or kids of immigrants have a similar experience to mine where it's sort of like when I was on the boat coming over from Taiwan and we were stuck on the sea in a typhoon for 3 days and we ran out of food and we had to make pancakes out of the flour that they broke out of the cargo hold with seawater that we used in our hands. And then so we got something to eat by watching the ship's chimney. Tell me again, you need a laser printer? Like that thing? Don't complain. But I love those stories. I mean, at the time, it was a lot of pressure because I was sort of like, oh, they've suffered so much. They've struggled so much. I can't possibly disappoint them. And that definitely drove me. And also their personalities were very unyielding is the word that comes to mind. I mean, I was very close with my mom. My dad, maybe not as much, but they both did their best and had very, very high expectations of themselves as well as me. So I owe a lot to them. They didn't initially understand why I wanted to become a writer or why I wanted to do anything that wasn't stable, like being a teacher or, you know, anything that was remotely understandable to them. But eventually they got on board. At some point in my 20s, I was on the phone with them. I had been in LA struggling for years in the wilderness. And I kind of told my parents what I was up to. And oh, I'm going to do a table reading of my script that no one's bought and, you know, whatever I was selling them. And my dad finally said, well, we try to be happy for you. And then but they did. They tried to be happy for me. And they eventually were very excited when I started getting paid. And now that I'm a parent, I understand much better the worry that you have that your kid's not going to be able to support themselves or they're going to be disappointed and unhappy. And, you know, that was a tough road at the time, but it was worth it.
3: And you also grew up in Bangor, Maine, mm-hmm. as the only non-white child in many of your environments.
4: Yes.
3: What was that experience like and how did it shape how you saw yourself growing up?
4: Wow. I have an older brother who is great, but, you know, he was a couple grades ahead of me in school. And there were like occasionally there would be some other family in town that wasn't white. But in the state, I mean, we were so isolated as people who were not white. Maine is still predominantly white, but at the time, I feel like the statistic was like 0.05%. It wasn't even 1%.
3: Wow.
4: It was so uniform at that time. So I was really shy and timid and self-conscious because I didn't look like anybody. I was also very isolated. My parents weren't very outgoing. I mean, they had friends, but it wasn't like a bustling community of people. And regardless, I really preferred to stay inside and hide in my bedroom and read The Lord of the Rings over and over again. Because in those stories, if you were different, it was cool. And so I grew into this love of genre writing, and I was obsessed with Star Wars and Star Trek. And the first time I wrote fiction, I was a kid, I was 8 years old, and I wrote Star Trek fan fiction. I created this character where I was like a super genius telepathic telekinetic baby who got beamed up to the Enterprise by accident, had all these adventures with the crew. So I was creating community in my head. Also, I was really bored, and it was like an escapist thing. But I told people about this story, and they said, what did your parents think of you as an eight-year-old sitting and writing these stories in longhand pencil spiral notebooks and not letting yourself go out to play in the summer until you'd written five more pages? And I said, I think they were just happy I wasn't sitting around enjoying being eight.
3: And you were really disciplined.
4: Yeah. Yeah. They liked that. I mean, it was sweet. I still remember my mom would occasionally come home with a new little spiral notebook for me for CVS, you know? And so she was encouraging the artistic endeavors. Little did she know it would turn into a career, to her dismay.
3: Did you always know that you wanted a creative career, or were there any tensions between your aspirations and expectations ultimately that were placed on you?
4: Yeah, my parents desperately wanted me to do something respectable. And I didn't know I wanted to be a writer. Well, initially I did. Like when I was a kid, if you'd asked me when I was 8 years old or 10 years old, I would have said, I'm going to write novels and live in Connecticut with three kids. And kind of I imagined this house that my parents had taken us to visit a friend. And it had sort of a sunken living room. I don't know. It just had these, there was like a nice big hallway, and then you took a few steps down and then there was this big living room. And I thought, I'm going to live in a house like that. You know, to me, that was like, wow, you've made it if you got it. It was a nice house. I sort of imprinted on that. Like that's what a good life looks like. Then I had all these ideas in high school and college that I would become a lawyer or a doctor or a business person or, you know, international relations, maybe work for the UN. And the idea of making money doing something respectable was definitely appealing. But I gradually realized that none of that made me happy. And I just didn't even want to study medicine. Like I was pre-med, or I was thinking that I was pre-med for my first semester, and I just hated every course so much. And I found it hard. Like none of it came easily to me. And I, on the other hand, loved my history class. I was actually a history major because that was storytelling on this really epic and stakesy scale. Anyway, I think that the tension between what I wanted to do and what I ended up, you know, having to kind of do in the meantime, that was hard. That was a constant emotional struggle for me anyway, because my parents were just always just so clearly disappointed in me. You know, it's because they were refugees and immigrants, and they had really struggled with hardships and no, like really no money. Like my mom, after the Japanese invaded, or I think maybe... Yeah, this was during the Japanese occupation. She remembers digging through dumpsters for food. You know, like that's the level of stuff she went through. So it was really baffling to them that I would choose to be essentially broke when I had plenty of marketable skills. Like I would temp secretary and stuff, but I could have pursued a career of some sort instead of, you know, living like a high school dropout. Then the Christmas that I came home during this time, I remember once, my mom gave money to both my brother and me for Christmas. And we went to the bank where she knew everybody. It's this little tiny one-room bank in Bangor, Maine. She's like greeting all the tellers by name. Hi, Kim. How's the baby? Oh, Sally, thank you for the quarters. Because my mom collected quarters. They'd call her when her quarter came in. And then she slides my envelope across the desk to the teller and whispers, she doesn't have a job. And I was like, Mom, why did you say that? And I sort of announced to the whole bank, I am working. I am doing this thing called coverage. I read scripts freelance and I am paying all my bills. I'm doing fine. I don't have like a lot of debt. And my mom said, I'm sorry. I don't know why I said that. And then she slides my brother's envelope across the counter and tells the teller, this one works. Later on, she said, well, I wanted to explain why I gave him less money. Anyway, So yes, lots of tension, and it was very draining for a while, and I finally learned to just live with it, you know?
3: Well, like many successful people in entertainment, your path wasn't linear. And after you moved to Los Angeles, you worked in HR, you served as a studio guide, and you held all kinds of jobs while pursuing writing. Mm-hmm. What did those early experiences teach you about perseverance?
4: Oh, my goodness. Well, you know, first that any job is better than driving the golf cart at Warner Brothers. And when I would go to the Warner Brothers lot to, you know, do sound mixes as a showrunner, I wanted to run up to those tour guys and say, hang in there, it's going to work out, it can get better. But I shouldn't say any job. There are parts about that job that I liked a lot. And everybody was very nice, and the tour people were very appreciative. And everyone I worked with was nice. But when I got back to the kind of employee break room between tours, everybody would be reading Variety and trying to get an agent on the phone or working on their scripts. And it was just soul crushing, because then I had to remember how far away I was from what I wanted to do. But anyway, so that job in some ways taught me the limit of what I was willing to do as a day job. I lasted 8 weeks and got a different job doing something else. I think I went to work as a post PA, which was cool. It was much closer to what I wanted to do. It was for a feature film. A friend from film school, you know, just reached out and said, hey, do you want to be the runner? Anyway, so that was a pretty good job. And then I got the job as a human resources person because it was much more stable. But I feel like those early jobs solidified my desire to do the thing that I wanted to do. And I think they just kind of reminded me that there was nothing else that was going to make me happy. I don't know. I just kind of got more and more resolved with each crappy job that I was not going to give up until I was a paid writer. And eventually that happened.
3: Well, you shared that you had submitted at one point a $30 application to Warner Brothers for this writer's workshop. And that's what changed everything. What do you remember about taking that step?
4: I remember that at the time I had been in the wilderness for maybe 7 years, and I was writing screenplays, and I would have staged readings or table reads with friends who were actors, and I'd buy them pizza, and that was fun, and it helped my writing. Like, you know, you learn a lot about your writing when people are reading them, and things either make sense or work or don't work, and it's very helpful. But, you know, after many years of that, you want to move beyond that. And I was dating somebody at the time, and he'd come from the industry too, and he was savvy about certain things, and he said, you should apply for this thing called the Warner Brothers Writers Workshop. And I said, oh, I don't even watch TV. I work alone. And because I'd come out to be a screenwriter or maybe a novelist. And yep, nudging me. And finally, I was like, I guess that I could watch some reruns of Law and Order. That's on all the time. People seem to like it. Why do they like this show? I sat down with a yellow pad to chart the structure of a Law and Order, because I didn't even know how to structure a TV script. And so I'm making notes, like 0 seconds. Here are two guys moving a couch down a flight of stairs, and then one's complaining about it. Oh, my God, they found a body. 30 seconds, you know. The cops come. They talk about the clues and the defensive wounds, and the body's been moved, and lividity proof she's been dead for 8 hours. And somebody makes a joke about traffic. Title cards. 1 minute. And I taught myself TV structure from watching these reruns. And I got into the program, partly because the sample, I think, was decent. And then probably the first day or at some point they said to us, your scripts were not necessarily the best scripts that we read, but your interviews were really good. But your interviews were also really good. And at the time I was insulted. I was like, this is a writing program. What do you mean my script was not among the best? Why did you pick me? You know, and now I realize, and as soon as I got into a writer's room, I was like, oh, I think they should actually weight it more towards the interview. It's much easier to train somebody up to write in the style of the show or to kind of smooth out or whatever, evolve their writing style. Way easier to do that than to educate somebody in how to read a room and how to get along with people and how to be collaborative and like be good at listening and be good at finding the moments to take initiative, but finding the moments to let things play out, you know? And also just to be personable, to be someone you want to hang out with for 10 hours a day.
3: And when you first entered the industry as a quote-unquote diversity writer, what did you learn about expectations in the writing room, both spoken and unspoken?
4: At the time, it was okay to say somebody was a diversity writer. It was a subsidized position. The network would pay your salary, and the show wouldn't have its budget impacted. And it was a way to give new writers a foot in the door. Nowadays, they still have fellowships. You know, Disney, ABC still has a fellowship. Fox still has a fellowship. I think CBS does as well. and those salaries are subsidized, but they no longer call it diversity writer, even if those programs are meant to source new voices from underrepresented communities. It's just been so weaponized, this, you know, the word diversity or the term DEI. It's really frustrating. But at the time, I realized gradually that I was seen as a bit of a charity case, you know? Maybe not so much on the first show, because they wanted to hire me, and then they didn't have the budget, and then they decided that a backdoor way to hire me would be to call me a diversity writer, which I really appreciated. But, you know, the second time around, I was definitely they were like, the network says, we have to hire a diversity writer. Let's meet people who are not white. And the perception can be sometimes among the staff, like, oh, you're the free person who is not white. And then you have to work three times as hard to prove yourself, to prove that you deserve to be there. And if you underperform, which I've never seen a diversity writer underperform, but I have seen, unfortunately, I have seen people who maybe people would have accused of, like, and not even necessarily because of their identity, maybe because it was basically nepotism, you know, that they got the job and people are like, ugh. But if that person happened to be a woman of color, then it makes it so much harder for everybody else. It's so frustrating when somebody is not performing, because everybody, at least at, you know, my age, coming up the ranks at the time that I did, you were among the few people in that room. There were many staffs where I was the only woman and the only person of color. And you really had to prove that folks who looked like you were not a liability.
3: Well, looking back, what did those experiences teach you about finding your voice in rooms where you weren't always expected to lead?
4: The first show that I was on, that was difficult. I really had a lot of trouble adjusting to the rhythm of pitching and understanding the dynamic in the room. So that was not successful for me, but I learned a lot. I learned how to do it better the next time. And I was a much better fit for the next show, both in terms of my personality and the rest of the group and, like, some skills I had learned along the way. And I learned to pick my battles, I think. It's sort of like it happened to be that on that particular show, I'm not thinking of the second show I was on, sometimes the hierarchy was such that the number two in the room, if you didn't get the pitch past him, the showrunner would never hear the pitch. And I remember that once we all got collectively sort of spanked in the room for not having good ideas for an episode. And then I got stuck in the elevator with the showrunner on my way down to the ground floor where everybody was out, like, collecting themselves. And the number two in the room was having, like, a cigarette break, which whenever the writers were downstairs having a cigarette break with our number two, you could tell that we had just flamed out on some pitch in the room. So we were down there quite a bit. And the showrunner and I, you know, we exited the building and the showrunner pointed to me and said, she's got a great pitch for a B story. And the, you know, number two looked at me kind of, and I was like, sorry, you know, it sort of came up in conversation and it was kind of unintentionally. It was kind of the wrong move politically. The number two forgave me for it. And it was, I think, good at the time because at least we had one part of the episode to start with. But technically I wasn't supposed to do that, but I disagree with that. I feel like if everybody's trying to make the show better, the showrunner should hear all the pitches, you know? The vetting process within with the number two in the room, that's useful. Like, you know, you kind of put together your thoughts and you present a consensus about what you've been workshopping. It's a time saver. But that doesn't mean that maybe these outlier ideas don't deserve to see the light of day in front of the showrunner. It's more for efficiency of workflow that you present one version, you know? Anyway, and I remember that it was a good B story. It made it to the air, actually, if I may say so. It was always a good idea, number two. So the number two is not always right, you know.
3: 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I'm Michelle Kawamoto Perry, and today I'm joined by Melinda Hsu, Emmy-nominated writer-producer, showrunner, and author of Lead with Kindness. Melinda, let's back up a bit. For listeners who may not know, what does a showrunner actually do?
4: The showrunner is sort of the CEO of the television show. They're in charge of the creative vision. They guide the scripts and the writing and the story breaking, you know, meaning like which stories are we going to tell in the episode and what are the twists and turns and emotional developments going to be. They interface with the network, the studio, the actors, the production people. They supervise everything. They are where the buck stops, and they're in charge of making the budget work. I mean, you have a line producer who's telling you the reality of, we can't shoot in the rain with these kids and dogs. It's just way too expensive, you know. But within those constraints, it's up to you as the showrunner to find a really creative way to tell the story that you want to tell within the budget realities, the time realities of what you can do, and to make sure that everybody in all the departments is collaborating effectively and efficiently. And in my view, harmoniously is also very important. Not everybody subscribes to that, but I do. And it's why I wrote a book about it. It's like the results are so much better when people feel safe to innovate. And that's one of the key takeaways of the book. And it greatly frustrates me when people think that, oh, well, because I'm toxic and because I have a, you know, an iron grip on everything, that's why the show is the way it is. I always want to say, wouldn't it be better if you didn't focus all that energy on micromanaging people and being harsh? If they felt like they didn't have to run around and hide from you and look for their next job and feel pissed off because of how you're treating them, what if that energy went towards making the show better? But, you know, the showrunner is in charge of every single thing on the show. And there are like several hundred people, many millions of dollars, and dozens of moving parts at any moment in the show, like literally. Casting, costumes, post-production, press tours, the actors' mental health, the crew's physical safety. Can we get the location? What is the story we want to tell? The network disagrees that that's the kind of story the show can do. The studio thinks that we could do that, but we can't afford it. You know, it's like all of these different forces. And everybody wants the same thing, which is a hit show that people like. But there are many roads up the mountain, and you're trying to navigate on behalf of all these people who are meant to work together creatively in the midst of like ego and politics and financial burdens and just real world, I don't know, limitations. It's a really fun job. It's really interesting.
3: And you worked on some major shows like Lost and The Vampire Diaries during formative parts of your career. Mm-hmm, mm-hmm. What did you observe about how those rooms actually function day to day?
4: Well, I've gone on the record in this great book called Burn It Down with Maureen Ryan about the dysfunction and toxicity that happened in the room at Lost. And this was not to demonize anybody. In fact, I was, I would say, part of the problem because I was keeping my head down and laughing at these very inappropriate jokes, for instance. But if I hadn't, I did feel like I was going to get fired, you know? So it was that kind of culture. But I feel like what I observed was a lot of dysfunction that was really not necessary, that kind of came from habit and that was not as productive to the show as a healthier attitude would have been. You know, I think that in some of those shows, a variety of kind of thought processes, I think, were, for instance, you know, if we don't do it my way, it's wrong and the show is going to suffer. I mean, just that thought alone is going to really slow down the workflow. It could be great if you have all the time in the world, but if you're on a network schedule, as we were in those two shows, you don't have the luxury of creating a bottleneck, and yet bottlenecks happened all the time. And then everybody else is scrambling behind you to make up for lost time, which costs more money and demoralizes people and leads to work that is not good or not as good. So even though you think that you're helping the show by controlling everything, every word, every choice, every, you know, creative decision, you're actually not helping the show. And then the other thing that I noticed, sometimes people are afraid for no reason. I tell a story in the book, actually. I was working for Julie Plec, who is great, and I'm working with her again now. But people were a little bit afraid of Julie, and I think that everybody would acknowledge this to her. And I'd written a script. We were ready to send it to production if Julie signed off on it. And we were very close to the moment in time where we were going to get a fine from the Directors Guild because we weren't going to have a script published to production, meaning like, here's the production draft. There's the kind of official distribution that goes out. And the production was going to suffer, like in terms of they were going to have to play catch up, rush orders, late kind of, you know, when you have to get things, everything gets shipped overnight instead of we have a minute to go out and get the thing from the store. That all of that adds up and people are running around trying to put out fires and it's totally unnecessary if you can just get them the script several days earlier. And then I said, could we just send the script to Julie? And one of my supervisors said, well, I don't want to rush her. And I'm like, we're not rushing her. She also wants the show to come in on time. And, you know, are we children? Like, rush her. We're professionals. We're all working on a show that has millions of dollars at stake. And I talked to my life coach about this. And she said, why don't you email Julie? So I sent this email saying, Julie, would it be possible for you to read the script by this afternoon or by tonight? Because that way we can send it to production and keep everything moving on schedule. And she wrote back, sure, I'll read it on the plane today. I was like, you see, it wasn't that hard. And so that was a great lesson to me, that all of this culture of fear and tiptoeing around and, you know, trying to read people's minds, it's actually not nearly as necessary. It's almost never necessary. And it's really not necessary to the extent that people make it to be.
3: Well, in those early experiences, what stood out to you about the difference between strong leadership and reactive leadership?
4: I did admire creatively that the leaders of, I would say, just about every show I've been on, and especially Lost in the Vampire Diaries, people had a very clear vision for what they wanted. And that is commendable because I would say the old, like a close second to somebody who's micromanaging is somebody who doesn't know what they want. Sometimes those two things overlap when that's very difficult to work for. But if people have a really clear vision for what they want, at least you can strive towards that. You know, that was the main thing. That is, it's very helpful to have a clear vision, but your job really is to provide clarity and answers. And sometimes the answer can be, I don't know yet, but I'll tell you Friday, you know, or on Friday, I'll know when I'm going to have an answer for you. That's so empowering to people as opposed to like, I wonder if they got my email. Or I've already sent them two text messages. I can't triple text them, you know. All of that frustration and energy drain is totally unnecessary if people, writers in this instance, but people generally could get comfortable with, could embrace the discomfort or get used to the discomfort, tolerate the discomfort of saying to somebody, I don't have the answer. Because so much gets left unsaid with people who don't want to look stupid or unprepared or they're worried that they'll be less powerful if people realize that they haven't got it all figured out. But guess what? The crew knows you haven't got it all figured out because we haven't heard from you in 2 days. Mm-hmm. That's what happens when somebody doesn't have it all figured out. You're telling me anyway. Why not get out in front of it?
3: In high-pressure environments like TV writers' rooms and production sets where stakes are high, as you said, timelines are tight, and collaboration needs to be constant, how do you balance high standards and accountability while still creating psychological safety for the people that you're leading?
4: I think that it's mostly about trust and fostering an atmosphere of possibility. That's a Kenneth Branagh quote, which I like a lot. It's something he talked about. I was reading this interview after he had directed Cinderella, the live-action Cinderella, which I'm a big fan of. I don't apologize for that. And there's this great scene, you know, the ballroom scene. She shows up in the dress and the prince is there and they lock eyes and she comes down the stairs. It's fantastic. And he filmed it with like 500 extras and a live orchestra and candles in the chandeliers. And he filmed it in a single take when they did the big wide shots of her coming down the stairs and they dance this whole waltz and everybody's, ooh, you know, it's a great sequence. But in the middle of, you know, this kind of scene where she comes down and they come face to face on the dance floor and he asks her to dance and he puts his hand on the small of her back. In the interview, Kenneth Branagh said, that's the shot that I started with. The hand is like this big. And that's the thing that Kenneth Branagh started that enormous sequence with, even though there were all these ladies in hoop skirts and people like tuning their instruments and candles melting in the chandeliers. He said it wasn't efficient. And I had a lot of people on the, you know, like the camera people or the assistant director kind of pulling their hair and being like, do you really have to start with the shot of the hand on her back? And he said, that's the shot that the scene is entirely about. We have to start with the most important moment, not the most efficient moment in terms of the camera angles. And I love that piece of advice. And he said that the other thing he did on that shoot was foster an atmosphere of possibility so that crew members and, you know, department heads were really creating at the top of their game and felt like, oh, I'm going to have a bold idea and it's going to be welcomed, even if it doesn't work out. So that's really important.
3: 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I'm Michelle Kawamoto Perry, and my guest today is Melinda Hsu, author, Emmy-nominated writer-producer, and showrunner, whose career spans Lost, The Vampire Diaries, and Nancy Drew. Melinda, the entertainment industry is currently undergoing tremendous change. What are some of the biggest shifts that you're seeing today?
4: Contraction. Unfortunately, you know, I'm on the board of directors of the Writers Guild, and somebody asked me yesterday, hey, does the Guild think that we're turning a corner? And I said, I don't want to sugarcoat this for you. No, we're not turning a corner. The contraction is here to stay. This is the new normal. I suppose the minorly good news is that I do see signs of stability. I wouldn't say like robust life, but stability in terms of people are hiring, shows are getting made. It's just like way fewer shows. But my barometer is always how many people are reaching out to me per week for recommendations for shows. And I'm getting a steady trickle again. Like right after the strikes, it was just flatlined. There were no people hiring. But now, you know, with some regularity, a writer who I've worked with before will say, hey, I'm up for a job on such and such. Could you put in a good word for me? So there's that. But that's one change. The looming threat of AI is definitely something we all talk about. It's interesting. I had a long conversation with somebody a couple of days ago who's coming from a different field, but he's very interested in AI. And he was asking like how I felt about it. And I said, I have mixed feelings. I'm very against it in terms of the writing. I feel like the left turns that a human or a group of humans is going to come up with are by definition going to be better than what AI can produce because AI just scrubs through what it knows. By definition, it can only tell you a version of what has already been tried. At least that's my understanding of it. But as far as things like visual effects, that could be really helpful. You know, I admit that. And I'm not sure how I feel about it generally. Like, I do know I find it annoying if executives are using it. Like, we can't prove that their notes are generated by AI, but they feel like they're being generated by AI sometimes, or that AI is helping them put together their thoughts. Because there's a certain rambling quality to an AI paragraph. And it's like there are so many words being used to summarize something that could be said much more quickly. The other time that I knew that it was AI, I was working on the Buffy the Vampire Slayer reboot, and we were trying to title it. And we were all trying to come up with interesting titles. It eventually ended up being called Buffy the Vampire, colon, New Sunnydale, or maybe Buffy, colon, New Sunnydale. And there were many, many go-arounds with the marketing department and all of us putting our heads together, and everybody's trying to think of a title for it. But they sent us these lists. It was pages and pages of titles. And we know it was AI because we were like, this must be AI. And we entered a prompt. What's a good title for the Buffy the Vampire Slayer reboot? And we got like a very similar long list, like with many, many overlapping titles. But one of the titles was Portal to Next. What does that mean? But it cracked us up because I'm not sure how the AI fed on itself until that came out. It's like, oh, this would be a good title that says what Buffy the Vampire Slayer and the new generation is. Like, anyway. So for those reasons, I don't really trust it. It's just kind of like, it's useful sometimes, and sometimes it's just ridiculously bad at what it's being asked to do.
3: Well, in addition to the complications that AI presents, you've also spoken about a growing gap where writers have high-level titles, but not always the same level of production experience as previous generations.
4: Yes.
3: Can you talk a bit more about that gap and the challenges that are associated with that?
4: Sure. So as we got into the streaming boom, like 2019-ish, 2018, and even right after the pandemic, they would have all these things called mini rooms, which would be a group of writers working for a flat fee, kind of like Uber drivers or something, and hopping from project to project, writing six scripts, maybe pre-greenlighting rooms or before the thing was ordered to series. So it's just like Netflix would say, write us 10 scripts, show us what this show would be like, and then we'll decide based on these scripts whether we'll actually start filming it. And these rooms got so common that the good part of it was that a lot of people were working. The bad part of it was that there was this downward pressure on Netflix and a lot of the studios saying like, nope, $10,000, you know, for, I don't know if it was a week or whatever it was. I mean, and that's a lot of money. I don't mean to cry poverty. However, the trend of it, the problem of it was that it was making it a non-issue how much experience you had in the union. So if I joined a mini room, I would get paid the exact same rate as somebody who joined the guild last week. And to me, it felt not unreasonable to be paid differently after 20 years on the job, especially when it's not like we're not assembling widgets. We are actually bringing a lot of experience. It's completely different, not to toot my own horn, but you would hope that after 20-something years in the business, it's very different to hand me an episode that has like, we want it to be, I don't know, we want it to be about a heist, we want it to involve a lab, and we want this romantic storyline to make some progress. My work at the end of the day is going to look very different from somebody who joined the guild last week. So I think that that was one thing that started to be a downward pressure. And what happened at the same time was that people were going from show to show and getting a promotion because everybody's agents are very industrious and you want to get a title bump every time you go on to your next project. So you might have somebody who had risen through the ranks in this way, but they had risen through the ranks six episodes at a time, as opposed to somebody like me, who if I got a title bump, it was after 22 episodes in the field, basically, like Vampire Diaries. We did everything from casting and costume choices all the way to the sound mix. And I was on the ground in Atlanta producing these episodes, being on set all day long, talking to the actors, figuring out the blocking with the director, seeing what the problem is when it rains or when we run out of time in a location and we're supposed to have a werewolf ritual and we can't do it now. Like, you know, these things have all happened to me. So those people who had these very high titles would come on to jobs and you'd expect them to have the level of experience, the kind of holistic level of experience that somebody like me had. And they would ask these very kind of rookie questions and you'd be like, oh my God, why are we having to teach them to play catch up while we're paying them all this money? And they expect all this stuff from their next job. So that was one part of problem internally. Now, however, on the other side of the strike, when people are hiring fewer writers for fewer shows, there's a whole group of people that was rising through the ranks and they have these pretty high titles, but they're having trouble getting hired because even though their title says co-producer, they've never been to set. However, there are people who have been to set who have come up more slowly as co-producer or producer. So as a showrunner or as a studio or a network, you'd rather hire the producer or the co-executive producer, much higher level, who, you know, my age, came up with a lot of set experience, as opposed to somebody who's co-producer or producer level who's never been to set. Like, you're going to get more bang for your buck. But what has resulted is that the whole middle class of writers in the guild is really, really struggling to get jobs right now. And I really feel for them. It is a huge problem. And these are often people who are really active on the picket lines, who really helped us get through the strike. They feel very left behind. And that's a problem we're trying to address.
3: So what leadership challenges have you seen emerge when the next generation isn't being developed effectively?
4: I think one thing is that people literally don't know what to do when they're on the spot. And so in some ways, the studios and the networks and other showrunners are just leaning on the people they've already worked with, you know, the kind of sure bets or friends or known commodities. And there's nothing wrong with leaning on some of that, but there's such a reluctance to bring up new voices. And those voices are often disproportionately people from underrepresented communities. So there's a lot of data out that it's not as easy right now to be heard if you're not, you know, coming from a group of people who's been working for years already. And, you know, I'm in that group. I'm very fortunate. So it's not purely along like lines of ethnicity or gender, but it's more just kind of new voices versus very established people, put it that way. So that's a problem because then the more time goes by with these new people not getting trained up the ranks, we're eventually going to have a big gap. Like right now, it's fine because there are still so many of us who have a number of years left in our career. I don't think it's going to be a giant gap in leadership for several years yet. I couldn't tell you exactly how many. But at a certain point, if we don't train up this middle class, the kind of emerging leaders, then we will come to a point where studios like Marvel would be like, oh, we don't even want a showrunner. We're just going to call it a head writer and put a production executive in charge of some of the stuff, which is very, it takes away the power of the Writers Guild, and it takes away kind of the craft that we've all been after. So that's a problem. I mean, one of the reasons that I joined the board of the guild, or ran for the board, is because I wanted to do this thing called the Leadership Training Program. And I ran kind of on that platform. Friends of mine had already gotten it kind of to the 10-yard line. But this friend of mine, Nicole Yorkin, said, I'm terming out this year. I would love it if you'd join the board and help me get this thing across the finish line, which we did. And part of what we're doing is bridging that gap between, okay, you've got a title, but you've never been to set, or you haven't been to set that much, or you've never really workshopped a thing with a director and an actor. Like, what is it when you have to work out the blocking in a new location, or just all this kind of very practical stuff? So that's been really helpful. But a lot of the class is also about culture change, which was my whole thing. I was like, I really want to make this mandatory. We couldn't make it mandatory for bylaw reasons, but I really want as many people as possible to come through this class and understand that there are best practices, that there are standards that the guild highly recommends. The way the guild is constructed, we can't enforce these standards exactly. We can offer reporting mechanisms. There's something called MyConnect, where if you feel that you've been targeted by a toxic workplace or harassed, you know, you can anonymously submit an incident report, essentially. And if there are more than one person, you know, saying X showrunner is doing this, then they kind of aggregate it. The database will do this, and then there will be a reach out to that showrunner and say, hey, did you know that what you're doing is not according to California labor laws or something, you know? But it's a self-reporting mechanism, and it's hard to get people to do that because there's always the fear of retaliation. So one of the things we can do is train people in what they should be doing, and hope that as those rising leaders populate the ranks more, that the culture slowly changes. And I do think it is changing. I just wish it were changing faster.
3: 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I'm Michelle Kawamoto Perry, and today I'm speaking with Melinda Hsu, author of Lead with Kindness and an Emmy-nominated writer-producer. Melinda, what was it that ultimately inspired you to write the book Lead with Kindness at this time in your career?
4: The strike, really. I had a couple of moments on the picket lines where I became picket line famous for about 15 minutes. You know, it was like two things happened. One was very early in the strike, I got interviewed by an Asian reporter from Japan, and she has this networker that she works for. It was all like anime fans, really, and she's very sweet. And I was like, I can't leave the Asian lady hanging, because she was trying to get people to talk to her. So I went up to her and said, you know, she said, can you explain for our viewers why the Writers Guild is on strike? So I knew I was speaking to an audience that didn't understand the kind of the guild politics, the studio system, and also that, you know, maybe English wasn't their first language. So I really broke it down. And because I said it so simply and concisely, it went viral because everybody started sending it to their aunt in Iowa who didn't understand why we were all marching around the studios. And then shortly after that, there was an article in Vanity Fair that also was sort of viral. And it was from this book, Burn It Down. Mo Ryan had written this expose about toxic behavior and workplaces in Hollywood. And I went on the record talking about things that had happened in the writer's room at Lost. And people once again would come up to me and say, oh my God, so good that you went on the record. I can't believe that happened. And by the way, when I went on the record, it wasn't kind of like demonizing people. I was really just saying this happened. The impact was really hard. Because I do think that people want to get better. And I think that everyone deserves a second chance. Truly, I do. And I also know that sometimes people get things swept under the rug. And that's really demoralizing and kind of part of the toxicity and dysfunction, that you're made to think that it never happened. And that's not okay, you know? So I think part of the accountability process is just saying out loud, this happened and it wasn't okay. So I talked about that, and people would come up to me on the picket lines and say, how did that evolve? What was the complex nuance of, you know, the kind of ecosystem? And I would be like, it's not complex at all. There was no evolution, really. If the leaders had once walked up to us and said, treat each other with kindness. We want to see that. We want to see you show professionalism. That will please us. We would have radically changed our behavior. And like I said, I was, you know, among the we who was not behaving as my best self. I have also evolved since then. And I started to feel like it wasn't rocket science. And for a long time, I wanted to call this program, It's Not Rocket Science. But eventually we settled on Leadership Training Program. We thought that was more professional. I would talk to people on the picket line for all these hours that we were circling the studios about things that they had been through and the dysfunctions. And they were like, I'm so glad that you do it differently. It sounds like everybody who's worked for you has had a really good experience, and you were very intentional about creating a humane and accountable, transparent culture at Nancy Drew. And people got the half day for Halloween and they could go home and be with their kids or just go enjoy a party if that was what they were doing that day. And it was really encouraging to me to hear how much people resonated with what I was saying. And then my manager said, do you have any interest doing a podcast? And I said, I'm so bored right now. I made a salad last night. Yes, I would love to do a podcast. I'd love to do anything. And I got together friends who I'd work with or former colleagues or people from slightly other walks of life. And we talked about these 10 different ideas. There's trust, kindness, inclusion, love, calm, transparency, accountability, safety, service, work-life integration. Not in that order, but those are the chapters of the book. They're originally the episodes of the podcast. And my agent, Anne Blanchard, came on the podcast, the service episode. And afterwards, she said, honey, this could be a book. And so she connected me with Anthony Matero, CAA publishing agent in New York. He helped me put together a book proposal. And then we got a publisher. And then I wrote the book. And there it is. It's so fun. I'm really psyched about it. It's delightful that something that was just sort of something that I was passionate about and ideas that I wanted to spread is now a book. It's amazing.
3: And how did those themes that you spoke about, like trust and inclusion and accountability, emerge from what you experienced in the entertainment industry over the years?
4: Some of it was from what I did not experience. And I made a list as I was coming up the ranks. Here's how I'm going to do it differently. I mean, just for instance, transparency. I remember working on a show and I really loved everybody there and I loved the show, but I turned in a script that I thought was really good. And my boss said, nice work. And about a week or so later, I got the script back and every single line had changed. It was a page one rewrite, almost like everything except the slug lines. And my name was still on the cover and nobody told me what I did wrong. I guess I could have gone and asked them. I mean, it was a bit of unfortunate timing that my dad had just passed away. So I think they just didn't want to like hurt my feelings by saying your script doesn't work for us at all. Regardless, I wrote down on my little manifesto of how I was going to do things differently when I was a showrunner. When I have notes on a writer's script, I'm going to sit with them and explain why I want to change things. I'm going to give them another shot if we have time. And if we don't have time, while I do it, I'm going to have them sit with me and I'm going to take them through the process. And I do that now. And it's really fun for me. And it's much better to have the writer with you. They'll be like, oh, what I meant was that. And then we kind of workshop things and bounce things around. It takes maybe a little longer than me just doing all the changes myself. But what that buys you in labor hours later is that now they know how to do it. They know what they're supposed to be doing. Otherwise, they can't read your mind. They certainly can't read your mind if you tell them nothing about why you've changed their stuff. So that was one thing, you know, like just list of things that I did along the way. I personally know how elevating it is to be included in something. And I could see the people we worked with on Nancy Drew and Tom Swift were really smart about being very intentional, whether it was in the hiring process or when they talked to the crew. We had a director named Ruben Garcia. He's still wildly successful doing stuff, but I really admired how he would say to everybody, this is how the shot's going to be set up because this is the story we're telling. We're going to let the audience know we're walking into this big creepy space. We've never been here before. We're going to have, you know, an overhead shot of all our heroes kind of walking through this hallway. Don't worry about this too much, actors. He says, we're barely going to see your faces, but then we're going to come down to ground level off of the balcony and we're going to go two by two. These two people have an interaction. This person's really important in the storyline. Finally, we're going to end with a close up on Nancy Drew when she opens the gate, and that's going to be a big moment. So now every single person on set, and this is 200 people, are, you know, looking at not just, oh, I need to pump the dry ice now, but like I'm creating this audience experience that's going to roll out in such and such a way. And this is how we're achieving it as a team. So that's really what I mean by inclusion on the one hand. I also mean it in the more traditional senses. But all of those things, like along the way, I was just seeing how it worked when you did it well, or when you gave people this option, or trust, like in the chapter on trust. I realized as I was writing the book, like, oh, I do know how to establish trust in a team, or at least try to build trust. And I would have these little pro tips, like tell people you're going to do something to benefit them and then deliver on that promise over and over and over again. So if you say to them, we're going to start the meeting on time every day, they will learn that you can be taken at your word. And then when you say, I'm going to ask you to work this weekend and I'm going to suggest that everybody take Monday morning off, they'll know that, okay, well, that's actually how it's going to play out. So they just feel safe and they are able to step up for you when they need it. And also, you know, don't overplay that. But I've found so many times that when you're like really, really, really respectful of people's time, they will just like move mountains for you. That's all people want on some level. I mean, they want to be seen and understood, but they also just want their boundaries respected. And they want to know that their contributions are going to make it onto TV or in some way contribute to the thing that gets onto TV. That's basically managing TV stuff.
3: Well, what have you learned about giving direction in a way that supports creativity rather than shutting it down?
4: I think just on set with actors, I'll start there. If you start with the desired outcome, this is also true of management. But if you say, I really need more urgency, you know, don't give them a line reading. That's very insulting to them. They hate that. But if you say that moment needs to feel a lot more urgent because I need the audience to remember there's a ticking clock in the search for this mystical relic. And they'll be like, oh, got it. And they'll know how to do that internally. They have their own process to like suddenly the next take, it's like super urgent. But then in the writer's room, I'm a big yes ander, you know, even if somebody has voiced an idea that is taking us in a direction that I don't think is going to be helpful, I will say it in a very welcoming way, kind of like, I love that for a different episode. I feel like in this episode, we're trying to make this really simple. So we should save that idea for another episode because it's really cool. And I'll write it down in a card and put it on the board, you know? So being very welcoming and affirming, even when a pitch isn't going to be the thing that we go with, I think when you have the attitude that there really aren't pitches that I don't like, there are only pitches that won't work for this particular episode or I don't think are quite the right way to go for this episode, but let's put them over here and come back to them another time. And then there are also pitches that I think are great for this episode. So you can only succeed. You'll succeed for the future or you'll succeed for this episode.
3: We're going to take one final break. When we come back, we'll look ahead to see what Melinda sees changing in the industry, what she hopes the next generation experiences differently, and what legacy she's building through her work. Don't go anywhere. Are you looking to connect with an audience passionate about leadership, growth, and success? 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I'm Michelle Kawamoto Perry, and I'm joined by Melinda Hsu, writer, producer, showrunner, and author and podcast host of Lead with Kindness. So Melinda, if you look 10 years ahead, what kind of entertainment industry do you hope that we're creating for the next generation of writers and creators and storytellers?
4: My hope for 10 years from now is that lots and lots and lots of voices, all the voices, are celebrated and included, not in spite of what they are, but because of what they are, because they're unique and intersectional and interesting and different. You know, that there would be enough stories that people could bridge these divides in the country, really. I mean, I think one of the frustrating things as a storyteller right now is that people are in echo chambers. It's not just in storytelling, it's in every walk of life. People have retreated to their corners and are not that interested necessarily in listening to something from a point of view that they might not identify with. But I'm hopeful that if we tell stories the right way and include people from, you know, maybe points of views that we don't agree with, I might have a story where there's somebody who has, I don't know, a viewpoint that it's just like not how I would ever look at it. However, if in my storytelling, that person can feel like, well, at least I'm understood the way I want to be understood. At least they see me. They're not making me the butt of a joke. They're not demonizing me. They're kind of like, this is a way that this person has experienced the world and this is their take on things. And so that's my hope, that there's more togetherness through storytelling instead of the current apartness.
3: When people look back on your work across writing, producing, mentoring, and leadership, What do you hope that they say about the imprint that you've made?
4: I hope that they say that I was really true to my motto, which is lift up the people you can reach. That they say, because I heard Melinda speak once, or I read her book, or I worked with her, or I knew somebody who worked with her, I realized it was possible for me to do that. I realized that it was possible to see the best in another person and actually bring that out of them intentionally.
3: And for listeners who want to learn more about your work or listen to the Lead with Kindness podcast or pick up the book or follow what you're working on next, where should they go?
4: On Instagram, I am at Melinda, H-S-U-L-A. So that's the best way to get the current updates. I'm going to have a website, melindahsu.com, very shortly. So that's going to be another place to go.
3: Well, now it's time for our Wisdom and Whimsy segment of the show, where I get to ask the guest one advice question and

0: better with a lot of therapy and age, realizing most of the time it's not about me. If somebody has an opinion on, how I made my coffee today or whatever, or if they're like a particular kind of personality, it's that is them. That is them being them, and it's not about me. There's nothing I've done wrong. But as far as the work, very importantly, the notes are about the work. They're not about you as a person. I used to take it so hard when people didn't like applaud my work and, want to shoot it right away with no changes. Like I held myself to this A plus good girl standard, having been raised in this Asian household. Whereas like anything less than 100% on the test was failure and you're a bad person. That's just an exhausting way to live, and that way lies madness. So don't take it personally. It is about the work and it's about the other person, and just, keep your side of the street clean and maintain internal calm.
1: And now for the fun question. You've spent your career creating stories. If you could jump into any television show as a character for one episode, which would you choose and why?
0: Well, if it's any show, it would be Star Trek: The Next Generation. And I would be a new fictional character, a recurring character, who had like the power of telekinesis to like move things around. And I think I would be part of a mission where they kind of encountered me on a planet and realized that I was really helpful, having adventures and becoming part of the crew, and then going off to Starfleet Academy to, officially train to be part of Starfleet. That is what I would want.
1: Well, Melinda, thank you so much for joining us on Expressions of Leadership. I appreciate you sharing your journey with us. As your story demonstrates, leadership is built moment by moment in how people communicate, how they make decisions, and how they treat each other under pressure.
0: Thank you so much. It's been wonderful to talk to you.
1: And to our audience, if you enjoyed this episode, please follow, subscribe, and share it with someone who would benefit from this conversation. You can also connect with us on YouTube, Instagram, Facebook, and LinkedIn. I'm Michelle Kawamoto Perry, and this is Expressions of Leadership. 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Have a guest you'd like us to interview? Questions, ideas, or just want to say hello? You can reach us at letstalk@expressionsofleadership.com or connect with us on Instagram or YouTube. We'd love to hear from you. And as always, thanks to our amazing team behind the scenes for making this podcast possible, including our sound engineer, Graham Palmer, and my chief encourager and advisor, Jeremiah Higgins.
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3: Today we have Heather Majuri of Festival of Neighborhoods. Hi Heather, welcome to the Civic Hub.
4: Hi Radhika, how are you today?
3: Not too bad.
4: Awesome.
3: So, how have you been? What have you guys been busy with?
4: Oh my God, we've been so busy. We are in the final week before we have our end of year summit on November 24th. It starts at noon, and we're hoping that a whole bunch of people from the festival, different neighborhoods, all kind of wander by and get a chance to share information, share knowledge, and get to know each other. So it's going to be a really exciting day. So that's what we've been up to. So we're just in those final stages of getting everybody gathered so we can get them in the room at City Hall Rotunda.
3: Nice. So this is the first time you guys are doing the summit, right? In the previous years, there was something else that was happening. So
4: yeah, so it is. It's happening at the same time of year as our regular celebration. But the Festival of Neighborhoods has, we're actually entering our 31st year of existence. So for the last 30 years, we've held a celebration at City Hall Rotunda every November. And this year we thought, we've done 30 years. We've been successful. It's been awesome. So we wanted to maybe switch things up a bit and hold an event where people could together gather and discuss where they would like to see the Festival of Neighborhoods focus its energies. The best way we felt to do that would be to hold some interactive roundtable discussions. So for the second half of the event, we will be holding those discussions, which will be a real opportunity for neighbors to get together and talk about what they need, what they value, what they would like to see happen in their neighborhoods, and kind of contemplate what it means to realize the five pillars of the festival. And we have five pillars right now that we try to promote as much as we can. One is the infamous word propinquity, which really means having a sense of kinship and what that means, and that feeling of a friendliness and closeness that comes from being in close proximity. Some of the other pillars include kindness, well-being, inclusion, and belonging. So we are going to center our discussions kind of around those pillars as we gather.
3: Okay. So I was wondering, how would the day actually look like on November 24th? Is it like a full day event or a half day event?
4: It starts at noon. So at noon till 1, we're going to have a mix and mingle. And we're going to have various groups, including different neighborhood groups, have display tables. So people will be able to come and interact with groups that have decided that they wanted to show either some materials that are related to the causes or the purposes of their organizations, as well as neighborhoods that want to celebrate what they've been doing this past year. So it should be pretty awesome that way. And it's a chance for people to kind of connect and get to know what's available and to start to kind of build interaction and relationships between affinity groups as well as neighborhoods, like people that are living where they live. How can they access some of the awesome work that people have been doing and organizing?
3: That's pretty interesting. you talked about five pillars that neighborhood Festival of Neighborhood is really trying to come up, work together. How did these ideas come in place? Where did you think that these five pillars are important to bring neighborhoods together?
4: Well, these pillars come from the joint venture where people get together and talk about what it is that they value. So these five pillars came out of the 30th anniversary celebration. They may shift and change over time, which is one of the reasons why we're also having a summit, which is to start to really engage people in that process of self-determining what the Festival of Neighborhoods will be, is now, and will become.
3: Interesting. So do we see more attendance from our political community members in the festival?
4: Yeah, the festival's always had a place for our councillors with the city of Kitchener to come. And it's a wonderful opportunity for residents of the city to be able to interact with politicals outside of a formal structure. So it gives everybody a chance to kind of just meet and greet each other and build some familiarity as well. Because we all know that, you know, City Hall can come with a daunting feeling for some people. So this is an opportunity for City Hall and the residents of Kitchener to connect without a lot of pressure, but also be for the politicals to hear what some of the people in their neighborhoods are dealing with, what's working for them, how they're gathering. It gives them a sense to kind of understand what the challenges are and also what the opportunities are. So it's really great that way. It's really low pressure day. We'll have some light refreshments for people. And then as the day goes in, we'll have some opening remarks and a welcome. Then we'll move into a couple of panel presentations, very, very short, which will showcase some of the experiments we did this year, because this year was a little different than our regular year. We spent some time kind of sitting back and researching and figuring out where we wanted to go next with the festival. And so we're going to be presenting what our findings are, and then we'll be holding the interactive roundtable discussions. So it's going to be a very packed day. I hope it ends at 3. We might go a little overtime, everybody, but you know, we don't hold you captive. You can leave whenever you want.
3: So if there's a neighborhood member who's listening to this show right now, if they want to attend the event, do they need to register somewhere, or how does it work?
4: We love it if you can register, just because it helps us kind of plan for the numbers. And you can go onto our website at festivalofneighborhoods.ca, I think, www.festivalofneighborhoods.ca, right?
3: Yeah, we can add the details in our show notes.
4: Okay.
3: Course,
4: yeah. I should know that. But you know, sometimes when you have a brain blip and you all of a sudden question it, I just had that happen. So anyway, you can go onto our website, which is Festival of Neighborhoods, and it's quite easy to Google. And on there, you will be able to connect with our Eventbrite, and you can register that way. We also do have a registration list on the website. So if you're used to doing it that way, then by all means, you can do it there as well. If you're interested in a table, you can get a hold of me at heather@waterlooregion.org, and I book the tables. So that's where we're at with that.
3: And so when you're talking about booking a table, is this for showcasing what your neighborhood does, or is this for affinity groups? What
4: it's
3: would people
4: both
3: be doing?
4: Yeah. So if you have a neighborhood that's been doing a lot of work this year, or you're a group with inside a neighborhood that's held some gatherings, we love having those tables, and it gives people a chance to talk with one another and kind of learn from what more established neighborhoods have been doing. So we consider it a time to brag a bit and a time to kind of showcase what you're doing really well. So definitely neighborhoods, we welcome them. Also this year, we're welcoming a lot more affinity groups, wide range of things. We have some indigenous groups. We have some members of the Civic Hub. We have housing and homelessness activist groups. We have we actually have the Plan to End Chronic Homelessness, as well as the Lived Expertise Working Group. One's with the city, one's with the region. They're going to have a table. Love My Hood's going to be there. There's going to be a lot of tables, I think, of different groups, some gardening groups, Yeah, there's a lot. Maybe even CKMS can make their way down.
3: So a lot of different energies are coming together for this particular summit. So.
4: Totally. Yeah.
3: You talked about roundtable in this particular event. So how would that look like? And from my understanding, I feel that there would be a facilitator who would be participating, what would be the theme. So if you could elaborate a bit more on that.
4: So the roundtable discussions are literally what we mean. We're going to have a bunch of round tables inside the rotunda. They sit about 8 to 10 people at a table. And people will have discussions on various topics. And we're going to have two rounds of roundtable discussions. There will be a facilitator at each table that acts like a scribe. And they will take down the reflections that people offer to the discussions. And then they'll present those back to the entire group. So it'll be a chance for people to kind of see where they share challenges and experiences, and where they differ, which is always really, really interesting. Kitchener is growing at a rapid pace. And so what has been may be shifting and changing very quickly. And so this gives people an opportunity to kind of connect into each other from their silos. We have a tendency in our society currently to tend to operate a lot more in silos. And so what gets lost in that is our sense of affinity with each other across diversity and across differences, and our abilities actually to tolerate that. So this gives us an opportunity to be able to, with each other, kind of take a temperature, touch base, and be in a room with each other in physical human reality, which doesn't happen as much as we would like anymore. So there's going to be these two sessions. The first one is going to be, the question is, I, we, us, they belong when? Mm-hmm. So what does that mean within the context of where you live? The second question is going to be, where is it here? What does kindness look like in what context? So again, in which context within your neighborhood? And let's fill out, what does kindness look like to you from your vantage point, wherever you may, whatever social location you may be in, where you live?
3: I think it would be a space to possibly have a lot of meaningful and emotional conversations as well, because if you're actually talking about belonging and feelings, I guess there'll be a lot more at stake. So that's pretty exciting for me. Do you get a lot of support from the region, from the city, from other funding organizations to work out on this particular summit?
4: So the Festival of Neighborhoods itself is a joint venture of the Social Development Center and John McDonald Architect. And so we do get funding from the city of Kitchener. And that really is our funding. We also have some sponsorships that come in. Often Swanson's Home Hardware has been known to sponsor. We had a carpet company, and I don't have their name on me right in this moment, so sorry about that, that has helped us this year with our experiments. And that's our funding. So we operate in quite a, I would call it a fiscally conservative budget. And the city obviously offers the rotunda to us as part of their funding. So, and we love being in that space because this at its essence is about civic engagement. And so being able to inhabit that public civic space has a lot of meaning.
3: You mentioned a bit about experiments earlier, mm-hmm. and that you'll be talking about these experiments in the summit as well. So I want to understand what were the experiments for, and why did you think that an experiment is needed to do a neighborhood event? So,
4: well, the thing is that there's a lot of neighborhoods, a lot of neighborhood associations who've been around for 20, 30 years, and you know, or 10. They've been around for quite some time. For example, Cherry Park, there's millions, Victoria Park. And they are really successful in what they do. Dune South has also been very successful in what they've done. But where there seems to be a lot more need is with neighbors and neighborhoods where they're not so established and they're not officially associations. And not everybody wants to be an association. I think it was Mukul on one of our podcasts who was really eloquently spoke to why they didn't want to become an association. So we know that there's a lot of variety inside all of these different groups that kind of come together. And very often there can be individuals living somewhere that really do want to make connections and really have great ideas, but they're operating at a very small level of just gestation of the idea, and they don't know how to start. So we started to think about how could the Festival of Neighborhoods support those people in being able to just begin and birth something new, where they're not ready yet to say even apply for grants with Love My Hood. At Love My Hood, there are grant applications that you can apply for, $2,000, $10,000, and $30,000, which is awesome. And they are getting a lot of people and a lot of neighborhoods really interested in those initiatives. But sometimes people only need some mentorship, some support, some navigation, and maybe a little bit of money seeding. It might be just a couple of $100 or something. Well, that is somewhere that we thought perhaps we could do some experiments in looking at what could happen with some micro seeding. So that was one of the experiments. Another experiment was in collaboration. The Festival of Neighborhoods has often been kind of more an amplifier of what neighborhoods are doing on their own. This year we decided to do an experiment with Kaleidoscope, 2-Minute Play Laboratory, to see if we could look at and do more deep engagement with a neighborhood in need. And so one of our neighborhoods in the network is a Better Tent City. So we were able to work kind of in a very deep way with the coordinator of A Better Tent City, Nadine Green, and we created a small 15-minute play that builds awareness around issues of loneliness, climate change, and capacity. And so this was a way to bring people together to look at it from a really very human place and not simply the statistics that we're kind of all used to hearing. And then we did, with the micro seeding, we focused on vertical villages, what we're calling vertical villages, which are neighborhoods where there's just huge buildings and each building itself operates somewhat as a silo. It's private space, but it's a neighborhood within a vertical arrangement. And because it's private space, sometimes the challenges around people connecting and being able to gather can be quite arduous and quite difficult to actually overcome and work through. So we just did some micro seeding to see what could happen. And also there's a variety of buildings that exist within vertical villages. Some may be quite affluent and well off. The people are property owners. Others are primarily rentals. And we do know that there is a housing crisis right now. So that also has, there's a lot of room there for people to connect and to understand their circumstances. And also within vertical villages, sometimes you have cooperatives and alternative ways of owning property together. And so being able to get people to connect across these different ways of inhabiting these buildings is a way to kind of generate, I think, the five pillars from Festival of Neighborhoods in meaningful ways.
3: And so is this the first time that the vertical neighborhoods are getting incorporated into the Festival of Neighborhoods?
4: Totally, yeah. Mm-hmm. And being considered themselves neighborhoods. What we were looking at was how to internally get people interested in gathering within their buildings, but also then across into third spaces where there is a lot of vertical buildings. So we just picked an area and we decided to call it the Clemens Lane neighborhood. And because it's such a high density, rapid infill area, that we thought it would be a good place to kind of just do some small experiments. And we had a lot of fun.
3: I've been hearing a lot about buildings getting renovated. Mm-hmm. Do you get any kind of input from those people who are part of neighborhood, vertical neighborhood, but are now being asked to get out of their neighborhood? So have you had any interactions with them?
4: I'm really hoping that some will show up to the summit. That's what I'm hoping, because I think it'll be a really good conversation that will be very robust. With the Social Development Center, because we have eviction prevention as part of our programming, one of the nice things that's occurring is we are finding those real collaborative links with the Festival of Neighborhoods and the programming that happens at the Social Development Center. So yeah, we include all of those buildings that are experiencing all those challenges.
3: Nice. So the summit is now on Saturday. Oh, it's on Sunday.
4: Sunday.
3: It's on Sunday.
4: Yeah.
3: 1 to 3 o'clock, right?
4: It's actually noon. Noon until 3, okay. Because we have the mix and mingle first. Anybody who wants a table, we're asking people to show up about 11:30 so they can set up. Also strongly recommend, if you want a table, that you have two people there. It just makes your life easier if you have two people. We won't turn you away if you only have one. Also, people do show up. It's a public space. So sometimes people show up and they haven't registered. We very much welcome you to come in. But we do ask and prefer if you pre-register. So that's what happens.
3: Nice. And do you need any kind of volunteers for that day, or do you have enough?
4: We do. I did put out a call for volunteers, but we're always happy to have more volunteers. We have people for greeters. We have people that help with food. We have people that help with the display tables. If you're interested in volunteering, you can contact me at heather@waterlooregion.org.
3: Heather, what keeps you so motivated to do this kind of work?
4: What keeps Heather motivated to do this kind of work? Interesting. I live in a vertical village, number one. I have experienced kind of that epidemic of loneliness within the tall towers that I wasn't expecting when I moved in. Because when I moved in, I was naive to a degree and just thought I was moving on up. I learned how difficult it is sometimes to make those connections. I lived in cooperative housing at one point, so I understand that. I've experienced homelessness, mostly hidden homelessness, especially when I was a single mother raising my daughter. So I have that understanding as well. I believe that what is really important, no matter where you live, is to create a tapestry of interconnectedness. That's what helps us stay resilient wherever we are. And I think it's almost harder sometimes in urban environments to create that that way of being. And so that's what motivates me. What else motivates me? People having a good time. That motivates me. I think that's why I think the Festival of Neighborhoods is a worthy endeavor. I'm interested to see how this summit experiment works.
3: Okay. We are almost time to wrap up. So any other things that you might want to add at this point in time?
4: I'm just trying to think. Everybody is welcome to this event. If you live in Kitchener, we would love to have you. There is a lot of opportunity to connect with people you might not have ever even thought you would know. And I think it'll be a really, really fun day.
3: Thank you, Heather Majori. Thank you so much for coming to Welcome to the Civic Hub. And see you next week.

0: 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The executive producer is Alexander Petrovich. Ritika Sharmali is the producer and host, and I'm Bob Jonkman. 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
3: Hello, this is Rabble Radio, recorded on Friday, October 9th, 2026. I'm your host, Nick Seabrook. Rabble.ca shares the news of the day through a progressive lens. If you're curious about what's happening in Canadian politics, labor, the environment, and beyond, you've come to the right place. This is news for the rest of us. Thanks for tuning in. This week marked the 3-year anniversary of Hamas's October 7th attack on Israel. What followed in 2023 was the beginning of a brutal campaign by the Israeli military against the Palestinians of Gaza. Since the beginning of that war, Palestinians living in Gaza have been subjected to famine conditions, had their homes destroyed, and have experienced what has been widely acknowledged as a genocide at the hands of the Israeli military. Today we are sharing an interview we originally broadcast on November 10th, 2023. A little over a month after the October 7th attacks. In this interview, you'll hear me speak with Karen Rodman of Just Peace Advocates about the conflict and her organization's work to help promote pro-Palestinian activism. Take a listen. Today, I'm speaking with Karen Rodman of Just Peace Advocates. Just Peace Advocates is an organization that, through the rule of law, advocates for human rights in Palestine and solidarity with the Palestinian people. Karen, thank you so much for joining us today.
4: Thank you so much for having me, Nick. It's always good to do things with Rabble.ca.
3: First, let's talk a little bit more about Just Peace Advocates and what they are. For our readers and listeners who might not know, could you explain it a little bit further for us?
4: Sure. So in 2018, a few of us came together and thought that having an organization that would work with other organizations already in Canada, but a bit more focused on providing some advocacy and legal support to other folks who might be facing challenges, and some proactive legal work. So we're not, you know, Palestine Legal, but we did sort of reach out to Palestine Legal in the US and to other groups in Europe. And at that time, there really wasn't a group doing that work here in Canada. So that was really where we came together. Although our first launch was really across country, we actually did a tour with Jonathan Katab, who was a founder of Al-Haq, one of the premier human rights group in Palestine. And our focus at that time actually was on Gaza, with a campaign that we work with Al-Haq in Palestine and Ramallah on, called Gaza 2020, with the focus, of course, at that time that the UN had said Gaza would be uninhabitable by 2020. So we made our way across, I think, 6 provinces and, I don't know, 30 or more different towns and cities at the time, sharing that information and talking about what people were looking for an organization. One of the early things that we did, and we actually did it with our mutual friends at Canadian Foreign Policy Institute, just as they were starting. I had already been working with now the late, unfortunately, Robert Astley with the Canadian Friends of Sabeel, who had said a couple of years before Canada's bid for the United Nations security seat had come up, that we need to put Canada on notice that they shouldn't be getting a seat if they don't change their voting. So that, I think that was maybe 2018. And of course, that actual vote for the seat, I believe, was in June of 2020. And so we had put them on notice. We'd organizations had signed on, letters had been sent. Of course, there was radio silence from the Trudeau government about that at the, you know, at the time and through that couple of year period. We sort of did it both Novembers during the time when the UN votes on many resolutions related to Palestine. And then Canadian Foreign Policy Institute started working on a campaign that was broader, looking at all the foreign policy shortfalls of Canada, I guess I could say. And so I was working with our friends over there, Eve and Bianca and other folks. And so then we put this real focus on to Palestine related to that. And that really, I think, worked well in that we did reach out multiple times, including individually with letters and other things to all the ambassadors around the world, right, that were in New York at the UN. And that pressure, we think, made a difference in Canada not getting that bid. So sort of from that, we kind of evolved in terms of some of the work we were doing became very much, you know, certainly advocacy and holding Canada accountable, and that certainly was part of our vision, but also working, you know, in a bit broader context than just Palestine as well, more in the decolonization, anti-imperial, and holding Canada accountable for foreign policy. So from that, we tried to keep a kind of a balance of some advocacy, communications, media work, and other things, including Kashmir, which we probably aren't talking about much here, but is very important because it really has the parallel history of Palestine. So we are doing work with groups on Kashmir as well.
3: Wonderful. Thank you so much for that, to give us that background, that context of Just Peace Advocates. Now, just moving up to this past October, since the Hamas attack in Israel on October 7th, Israel has rained down destruction on Palestinian civilians living in Gaza. The death toll keeps on climbing. Tragically, it's a lot of women, children, innocent bystanders who are bearing the brunt of this right now. I just wanted to ask you about what is Just Peace Advocates been engaged in? What work have you been doing since October 7th?
4: Right. So, I mean, a lot of groups have come forward that have been really, really active. So the space has been filled up, and rightfully so, with groups that maybe haven't done a lot with Palestine and other things. So we have, you know, had a couple of campaigns where we have written, you know, letters. Again, we always do join with a number of groups, whether it be Canadian Foreign Policy Institute or Palestine House or Palestinian Jewish Unity in Montreal or, you know, the Canadian BDS Coalition. So different groups that have come together. So we did sort of have that, those campaigns calling out early and quite strong around our own government's accountability in that regard. We've been doing some quiet work, I mean, around the legal piece as well. There are a number of groups that have come out over the last little while, and especially this month, to provide services, which is really excellent, to help people get connected when they need a lawyer. Because there are a lot of people that are losing jobs, are being threatened in different ways, businesses, student organizations. I mean, you know, we've seen some of the media on that and read that. So we've been pretty quiet, but we do have about 100 lawyers. I maybe digress here a little, Nick, if I can, but we have about 100 lawyers or so that are on a list that we keep in touch with on legal things who've said they're interested in work on Palestine that's sort of been built up over the last couple of years. And about a dozen of those lawyers across Canada were ready to go to Palestine. We were almost on the plane in mid-March of 2020 as COVID happened, and we didn't get there. But that was to be a study tour at the time with Al-Haq, and then to come back and to build that network. So we had to do that in different ways, but it kind of has been important in the last month because it has allowed us to find lawyers, sometimes through another lawyer who can get the right expertise across the country, whether that be in Quebec or whether that be in Vancouver or whether that be in Ontario or wherever. And that's not to say that there aren't a lot of other groups doing that and have come to the plate. So we need all of us, and that I think is important. So that's one of the quiet things we've been doing. We can talk a little bit more about the webinar and work with Sarah Jama, because that's one thing that we also have done, which speaks to the silencing at all and many different levels. We put press releases out working with other groups to about 2,500 media that are on a media list. So we do that. And the last thing I'll mention is the wonderful work that World Beyond War and kind of through the broader Canada-wide Justice and Peace Network, which is about 45 of our groups across the country that are doing anti-war work, saying don't buy drones, whether they're manufactured in Israel or whether they're manufactured in the U.S., don't buy drones for warfare here in Canada or that kind of thing. So working fairly quickly in early October, Rachel Small, who again is a mutual friend, I think, of Rabble and all of you know, us, she and I and a couple of us worked to get basically companies that are involved in the manufacture of war machinery that is going to Israel, going that way. I mean, we worry about both ways, but going that way, and got a map, an interactive map together. And then some actions have been happening kind of across the country, and I expect there will be a few more that will bring that to the forefront. Of course, we tie in other things like Scotiabank and their complicity with Albert, and you know, their or other sort of auxiliary kinds of things related to the war industry that groups, you know, and the idea is these are grassroots groups that can then just kind of pick this up and start to do things based on their own area because they feel pretty motivated with the horror that we're seeing, of course, in Gaza, as you've said, but also across the West Bank and in El Quds in East Jerusalem as well, and really across all of historic Palestine. So the motivation's sort of there.
3: Right. And you mentioned Hamilton Center MPP Sarah Jama, who was very public over the past month about her support for Israel, calling for a ceasefire. In reaction, she was censured in the Ontario legislature and expelled from the Ontario NDP. I was just wondering if you could go a little bit more into what your reaction was to the treatment of this prominent person who was, because of her advocacy, she was persecuted.
4: Yeah, well, the censoring is like just so unusual. It's just so like over the top. I'm not sure if people, you know, listened to the Ontario legislature when the debate was happening, which really was to sort of say like silence people and stop people coming from onto the street. And I mean, that was like 9 hours of part of Ontario legislature time, and the rhetoric and the information that was just inaccurate and dispelled, it was just wrong that was being said. But of course, all of this was, of course, related also to Sarah Jama as well, and the pressure to, to then, right after that, for the legislature to censor her, and then for the Ontario NDP to remove her from the party. So, of course, you know, and it hasn't been just in this case, but in other very, you know, similar kinds of cases where Just Peace Advocates working with other groups have stepped up to do this kind of work in the past, right? So it sort of was fairly natural. So we started just with a letter writing campaign to the Ontario NDP. That's not the first one that they have seen from some of our groups, and certainly the federal NDP have seen quite a few over the years from our groups. But you know, we started with that, and then the webinar came together. I give full credit to Canadian Foreign Policy Institute for really pulling that together, but all of us working in the background on that. And then the letter, some more letter writing that we've done more recently to Doug Ford, as well as the NDP. And of course, the article that Travel published, which I think we're about 430 or 50 people have signed it now that we've put on the Just Peace Advocates website as well, Nick.
3: Yes, that letter in support of Sarah Jama is available on rabble.ca, and I believe it went up last Thursday, so it's gathered quite a bit of support over the course of the week. But Sarah Jama is an example of what can happen if you're advocating for Palestine, for peace. And you mentioned earlier that there are those who in the workplace face consequences for this, you know, not just in a political role. I understand that on the Just Peace Advocates website, you have a legal and tactical guide for those who want to engage in pro-Palestinian activism. And I was wondering if you could tell me a little bit about what's in that guide.
4: Sure. Well, thanks so much for mentioning that. I mean, it is just pretty comprehensive, looking at, you know, the really practical things if you're doing a demonstration, to how do I actually do an access request or a human rights kind of complaint? What do I really need to know about BDS and boycott, divestment, and sanctions, and what's some of the history and some things that you could be more proactive and more detailed around? How do I hold a company accountable under business and human rights, Canadian and international law? It's all downloadable, so it can all be downloaded as a PDF, or the chapters can be downloaded individually. And then there's a number of information sheets that pull on some of these specific topics, some that I just highlighted, so you can have those information sheets. So we work with one lawyer in particular, but collaborated and reached out to other legal experts to put that together. I don't know, sometime after 2020, after we didn't get to Palestine, that was one of our to-dos, and we went ahead and got that together so that we'd have it, and did a couple of webinars and things at the time to provide some basis on knowing people, you know, knowing your rights and also knowing the risks, trying to understand the law in terms of, if somebody claims that you've defamed them, or if you feel you've been defamed, those kinds of things. And I'm not a lawyer at all, but this was just to make it as practical as we could, but really legal based and really detailed, and bringing in the precedents from across Canada. That resource is there, along with a form if people did want to get help. But there are, some tools like that are available that people can use to reach out as well.
3: It is a big issue, and it can be daunting for an individual. You know, the conflict between Israel and Palestine goes back decades and centuries, and it's on, the other side of the world. It's a very charged issue. So for someone who wants to get engaged with this issue and, advocate for justice for Palestine, where would you recommend they start?
4: There are so many resources, and I'm not sure there is really one particular one that I'm suggesting. Certainly, to inform themselves and use the resources that are out there, including on the Just Peace Advocates website, the Canadian BDS Coalition, bdscoalition.ca, has lots of good information. And I mean, really, makes it clear that, of course, this is about ending the occupation, and within that, of course, ending the blockade and siege on Gaza and the military law that, has been in place since 1967, but in fact has been in place since 1948, because with the exception of only 2 years in the 60s, what we call her is known as Israel, or is called Israel, military law was there from 48 to 66, right? So this is, as people say, the 75 years to understand that, but to understand also apartheid. So certainly looking at the resources that have come out from Palestinian groups for many years, but more recently from some of the bigger international human rights groups like Amnesty International and Human Rights Watch, and Israeli human rights groups such as B'Tselem, and understand the concept of apartheid within the context of the details around different laws and different structures, including the National Bill Law and some of the laws related to Jerusalem specifically and those kinds of things. And then not to lose sight of the right of return that was promised by we, the international community. Canada was part of that blueprint in 1948 as the United Nations was coming together, and the right of return. And a lot of the work that happened after 67 in the context internationally, but here in Canada, was to shut down that narrative and say, we just kind of have a nicer occupation, maybe end the occupation, then maybe Oslo will come up with some peace agreements, and those kinds of narratives that have carried us through a very long 56 years, I guess it is. So for people to have kind of those concepts. And so there's a lot of information, certainly on our website and other groups, that will allow people to sort of delve into specific issues, but also to take action, be it to hold our government accountable or to look at what things maybe you could boycott, or how you could approach pieces with companies and other institutions that either don't know or choose to have a narrative that is not supportive of the Palestine and the international law and the human rights afforded to the Palestinian people under international law and under Canadian law as well.
3: And over the next coming weeks, what does Just Peace Advocates have planned for in terms of activities, things like that? Where will your efforts be directed over the next few weeks?
4: Yeah, well, certainly paying attention to what's happening and sharing that information and being responsive if there are things that make sense to work on, like what we just mentioned with Sarah Jama's campaign. But certainly the real focus on the accountability of the Canadian government and, you know, what steps can be done to do that in the most tangible ways. So maybe we'll be in touch more, Nick, on some of that as some of that unfolds. And the charities material I mentioned, I think it's like about $10 billion over the last five years or so that's gone to other countries. And about 10 or more than 10% has gone to Israel. It's been reported to going to Israel. We know it's actually a larger amount because sometimes it's reported in different ways. But, you know, I think Eve Engler has written about this way more articulately than I can probably speak. But, you know, the GDP is at least as high as Canada's. At some points, it's even been higher, reported higher. And here, even if it's not, you know, even if it was going for other things in the military or to support very right-wing settlements like Ketamine, where Smotrich is from and where the pogroms in Hawara happened, you know, earlier this year, even if that money isn't going to places like that, but it is, unfortunately, going to places like that and to supposedly charities like that from charities here, over 10% of our taxpaying charity dollars going to a country with the same GDP, give or take, as ours is certainly a moral issue, if not an ethical issue. And I mean, I think, you know, fairly shortly it will be seen that, you know, maybe some of the campaigns that have happened with some complaints that have been made to the Canada Revenue Agency, some of those go back with the Jewish National Fund that Independent Jewish Voices has been involved in for a number of years, but ones that have been more recent, like Mizrachi, who supports Regavan, which is basically the main settler organization that is really, you know, focused on taking land from Area C of Palestine, but right across historic Palestine. And we've done stuff on webinars and stuff on that. But an organization like that to others that we're, you know, we're seeing those complaints. We're seeing also that less money based on access requests and such that we're getting back is actually being reported going to Israel. So that raises some questions that I think we need to do a bit more delving into and share as we go forward, because certainly those of us putting our, you know, subsidizing dollars to go to fight this war in that way is concerning, very concerning, right?
3: Absolutely. Well, thank you, Karen, for taking the time to speak with me today about the important work that Just Peace Advocates is doing on the issues surrounding Palestine right now. It's very much appreciated. Thank you so much again.

That was a rebroadcast of my interview with Karen Rodman of Just Peace Advocates from November of 2023 on Palestinian activism at the start of the war on Gaza. Now it's time for In Case You Missed It segment, where we review some of the top stories on Rebel.ca this week. Starting with provincial news, the Parti Québécois won a minority government in the Quebec provincial elections on Monday. Their leader, Paul St-Pierre Plamondon, promised as a part of his election platform to curb immigration to Quebec and make cuts to the public sector. As well, he also promised to hold another referendum on separation from Canada sometime during his term in office, but only after Donald Trump is no longer President of the United States. The ruling Coalition Avenir Québec Party, more commonly known as the CAQ, were completely wiped out in this election, winning 0 seats in the National Assembly despite getting 13% of the popular vote. Centre-left party Québec Solidaire got just 12% of the vote, but still won 9 seats. The CAQ had promised to implement electoral reform when they were elected 4 years ago. Their lack of doing so has likely led to the demise of their party. In national news, U.S.-based oligarch Elon Musk celebrated the Parti Québécois victory on his social media platform X. He said that he hoped to see Quebec separate from Canada, and also hoped that Alberta and Saskatchewan would separate as well. Saskatchewan Premier Scott Moe responded to Musk's statement with a one-word reply, no. Even Alberta Premier Danielle Smith claimed that her government supported Alberta remaining within Canada. Alberta will be holding a referendum on separation on October 19th. Supporters of separation in Alberta were recently found to have visited the U.S. to meet with members of the Trump administration. According to reporting from the Globe and Mail, they asked the Trump administration to support their separation efforts and even offered some of Alberta's natural resources in exchange for their help. In labor news, the province of Manitoba was found to have the highest rate of workplace injury in Canada for the third year in a row. That injury rate was 25% higher than any other province and over 60% higher than the Canadian average. The president of the Manitoba Federation of Labor, Kevin Rebick, said, quote, "Every Manitoban deserves to be safe and healthy at work. But this troubling new data makes it clear that Manitoba workers are more likely to be hurt at work than workers in any other province in Canada. It's time to get Manitoba out of the basement when it comes to workplace injuries," end quote. According to research by the Manitoba

agreement with their employer. For the first time, the agreement includes language and protections from some of the impacts of artificial intelligence. Although the university hasn't offered outright protections from agents and chatbots, it did allow language into the collective agreement that would recognize a need to protect employee data, to ensure that human judgment is used to review employment decisions, to make AI training available to employees, and to monitor the impact AI is having on administrative work. It is one of the first agreements of its kind in Canada. And finally, in environmental news, Rabble columnist Ole Henriksen argues that the federal government's new nuclear energy strategy is flawed and puts the environment and the public at risk. The federal government is planning on introducing nuclear power to some of Canada's far northern communities that currently rely on diesel fuel. Henriksen argues that nuclear energy is not the answer to this problem, and that the small modular nuclear reactors the government plans on using will generate nuclear waste that will have to be stored while still creating a risk to public health and the environment. Rather than nuclear, the government should be focusing on renewable energy like solar and wind. For the full version of this and all the stories we talked about today, please visit rabble.ca. 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Thank you to all the journalists and writers who contributed to this week's content on rabble.ca. Thank you to Carl Nuremberg for supplying the music. And thank you for tuning in to Rabble Radio. I'm Nick Seabrook, and we'll talk to you next week.

0: Did you know that in the last municipal election, only about 25% of eligible voters in Waterloo Region cast a ballot? 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That's why Run for Office Waterloo Region launched hashtag Project3000WR, an initiative to register 3,000 new voters before the municipal election. 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
5: Welcome to Electronic Intifada Radio. I'm Nora Barrows-Friedman. On this episode... Genocide is a logical conclusion of Zionism. Columbia University professor Joseph Massad says 3 years of genocide in Gaza have not changed Israel's settler

0: colonial project. They have only exposed it.
1: The uprising in Gaza and the subsequent genocide ultimately only changed the scale of the colonial relationship, intensifying Israeli ethnic cleansing into, of course, a genocide of unprecedented proportions.
0: Rokaya Shamsuddin reports from Lebanon.
2: More than 31,000 rockets and missiles have been launched toward Israeli targets over the course of the genocide in Gaza. 20,000 projectiles originating from Lebanon, roughly 10,200 from Gaza, about 1,200 from Iran, roughly 50 from Syria, and approximately 90 from Yemen.
0: And on the resistance report, John Elmer shows the Saudi, American, and Canadian-made weapons and armored vehicles that Yemeni fighters have captured.
3: The Ansar Allah spokesperson said that our weapons come from captured Saudi mercenaries. Because they're blockaded, there's no major weapons shipments. This is truly a Yemeni story.
0: This is Electronic Intifada Radio. I'm Nora Barrows-Friedman. This episode highlights the news, interviews, and reports from our live stream broadcast on October 8th, 2026. Later in the show, we're joined by Columbia University professor Joseph Massad to mark 3 years since October 7th. He discusses why Israel has never won the world recognition enjoyed by the English settler colonies of Canada, the US, Australia, and New Zealand. He also explains why he believes Israel has lost the demographic war and how that failure shapes its strategy today. And the Electronic Intifada's John Elmer reports on combat footage from Ansar Allah and the Yemeni Armed Forces battle with Saudi Arabia in Yemen. But first, in Lebanon, Israeli forces continue to carry out relentless airstrikes, drone attacks, and demolitions across the south. Rokaya Shamsuddin filed this report on October 7th, 2026.
2: This is Rokaya Shamsuddin reporting for the Electronic Intifada from southern Lebanon. Over the past 72 hours, Israeli forces have pressed forward with continuous attacks across the south, maintaining intense pressure through ongoing artillery shelling, airstrikes, drone strikes, and demolition attacks that have destroyed multiple neighborhoods across border villages, including Al-Mansoura, Beni Hayyan, and Al-Khiyam. Recent Israeli attacks include artillery shelling and explosions hitting the outskirts of towns like Beit Yahon, Barashit, and Kfar Tibnit. In the district of Nabatiyya, an Israeli drone dropped a sound bomb on a residential home in the area of Al-Arish near Haris, while other areas experienced demolition attacks and persistent Israeli aerial surveillance. While in the village of Arab Salim, local residents told the Electronic Intifada that Israeli attacks have been so intense in recent days they could feel tremors from artillery shelling and airstrikes coming from the local valley and other southern Lebanese towns further away. In parallel with these field developments, data released via Israeli news outlines the scale of multi-front resistance operations since October 7. According to Israeli military figures, more than 31,000 rockets and missiles have been launched toward Israeli targets over the course of the genocide in Gaza. This total encompasses approximately 20,000 projectiles originating from Lebanon, roughly 10,200 from Gaza, about 1,200 from Iran, roughly 50 from Syria, and approximately 90 from Yemen. Marking the anniversary of Operation Al-Aqsa Flood, Hezbollah released a comprehensive statement reflecting on the historical weight and regional ramifications of the October 7th offensive, characterizing the operation as a courageous and necessary act of resistance against decades of profound injustice, systematic oppression, and attempts by Western powers to suppress the Palestinian cause and the Palestinian people. Hezbollah argued that the historical significance of the event must be measured through the lens of international law, human rights, and political transformation rather than through the disproportionate use of violence deployed by Israel against the people of Palestine in Gaza. The statement further emphasized that despite years of intense Israeli bombardment, mass destruction, and severe ongoing humanitarian suffering, the Israeli military has failed to dismantle Hamas eliminate the resistance factions or break the steadfast resolve of the Palestinian people. Hezbollah also criticized the complicity and silence of Western capitals and international institutions, asserting that the global order has demonstrated a profound double standard regarding human rights. Reaffirming its commitment to the Palestinian cause, Hezbollah concluded by holding the United States and its Western allies directly responsible for enabling Israeli actions, while calling on resistance movements to unite against ongoing U.S.-backed aggression across the region.
0: That was the Electronic Intifada's contributor Rokaya Shamsuddin reporting from Lebanon. You're listening to Electronic Intifada Radio with me, Nora Barrows-Friedman. Joseph Massad says the so-called liberal pro-Palestinian position shows solidarity with Palestinians as victims of violence, but condemns them for resisting it. He draws on the South African anti-apartheid activist Steve Biko's critique of white liberals. We'll hear from him shortly. But before we get to that, this week on the Resistance Report, John Elmer follows Ansar Allah and the Yemeni armed forces as they push to cut off the city of Taiz from Saudi-held Aden. Yemeni forces are also taking the fight into Saudi Arabia itself, with missile and drone strikes on Aramco oil facilities and the main international airport in Riyadh.
3: This is the Resistance Report on day 1098 of Israel's genocide, 3 years and a day after the October 7th cross-border raid by the Qassam Brigades that collapsed the IDF's Gaza division in a matter of minutes and really broke the IDF for upwards of a day following that operation. We're going to follow the Yemeni resistance today, and I think that's something that the Palestinian resistance is following closely, and we know that Yemen also followed the Palestinian struggle closely. Early on October 7th, the Yemeni forces joined the war in Gaza, blockading effectively the Red Sea, bankrupt Israel's Eilat port. And throughout the war, Abu Ubaidah, the Qassam Brigades, the PFLP, Saraya al-Quds, they never missed an opportunity to salute Yemen, the fighters in the field, and their leadership, and vice versa for the Yemenis. And remember one notable moment when missiles passed in the air, as Abu Ubaidah said, in May 2025, when Palestine 2 ballistic missiles fired from Ansar Allah and the Yemeni armed forces hit Ben Gurion Airport, and Abu Ubaidah said, "Glory to Yemen, Palestine's equal, as it continues to defy the most brutal forces of oppression and refuses to submit or be defeated despite the aggression it is subjected to. It escalates its attacks on the heart of the Zionist entity, surpassing the most advanced missile defense systems in the world to accurately hit its targets. May God guide your aim, bless your struggle, and accept your sacrifices. You are from us, and we are from you," Abu Ubaidah said. The Yemeni armed forces released a video entitled, "Even if the entire world lets you down," and Yahya Sari, the spokesperson, says, "The Yemeni armed forces closely follows the battle in Gaza, stand in reverence and respect for its steadfast sons, Qassam, Saraya al-Quds, and all the factions. Yemen will never let you down, not during the war and not during the siege." By November 2025, Yemen had carried out more than 758 operations in solidarity with Gaza, targeting and using 1,835 cruise and ballistic missiles, drones, and unmanned naval vessels in that Red Sea siege. And the Eilat port is bankrupt. It was bankrupted within months, and it still has not recovered from those solidarity actions. In the first week of September, Ansar Allah and the Yemeni armed forces carried out a lightning offensive that took six districts across two provinces of Hodeidah and Taiz, and captured the Red Sea coast, which cemented their control over the entire west coast and the islands in the Bab el-Mandeb Strait that are also now under Ansar Allah and Yemeni armed forces control. And again, fundamentally, this is a Yemeni liberation story, but it is impossible to extract, to separate from the larger war and the war that began on October 7th. There's been a decade-long air war with embedded U.S. officers in targeting cells. The U.K. is now providing air-to-air refueling for Saudi aircrafts that are bombing Yemen hundreds of times a day. The Greeks maintain a Patriot battery in Yanbu to protect it. France is sending soldiers, radars, defense systems to help secure energy infrastructures. And of course, Israel brags about sharing intelligence on assassinations They have done that throughout this war. So we really are looking at the global alliance, the alliance of genocide, attacking Yemen. And Yemeni's resistance to this has been remarkable. That lightning raid to capture the West Coast is very significant. Since then, the US and UK supplied fighter jets to Saudi. More than 100 of those Royal Saudi Air Force fighter jets have participated in the counteroffensive that you probably hear a lot about in the media, but doesn't show many results on the ground. But just to give you a sense, the Yemeni armed forces said Saudi warplanes have conducted 156 air raids and missile strikes targeting civilian sites in the capital of Sana'a, as well as the governments of Taiz, Saada, and Al-Jaf. And the attacks were carried out by fighter jets that took off from the King Khalid Air Base in southwestern Saudi. This brings the total number of Saudi-led coalition airstrikes since the escalation began to 1,798. So it's down the west coast from southern Hodeidah, where Ansar Allah did not have control, and they took all the way down the coast of the Bab el-Mandeb through Mocha, which is a key strategic port. And the main thrust of the fighting is along the mountain range that separates Mocha from Taiz. Taiz is the third largest city in Yemen, and it's connected to Aden. And Aden is the main supply base for the Saudi forces. Used to be Saudi and UAE forces, now just Saudi forces. So the splitting of Taiz from Aden will be a major development in the war. It would be very difficult to roll that back once it happens. 100 Saudi jets joined the offensive this week. The Saudi general who announced it said that the coalition is providing air support for Yemeni ground forces on the ground, quote, around the clock. And we saw the other day Saudi airstrikes on Ansar Allah Yemeni armed forces fighters who were wounded and then were driven over by Saudi-backed forces in their Western-supplied armored vehicles, drove over the wounded, disarmed soldiers that had been severely wounded in the Saudi airstrikes. And it kind of looked a little bit like the sectarianism, the ISIS flashbacks of just devaluing the lives of the Yemeni people in a way that I think is going to be not forgotten. They've been using these Rajum drone bombers for the last number of weeks of this offensive. The mounting offensive began in August, but really the lightning advance began on the 3rd of September and ran to the 10th of September, and they basically overran all these mountaintops. Here comes the gunfire. You're watching a fighter climb up the mountain. He's literally going to go over the top here to take this south base. It's remarkable footage, face-to-face fighting over these hilltops. The Saudis have Saudi positions on these hilltops need to be literally overrun, and that's what you're seeing these fighters do. There's a lot of captured weapons. The Ansar Allah spokesperson, Mohammed Boukaiti, said that their weapons, everyone says their weapons are from Iran, which is an honor for them, he said, but our weapons come from captured Saudi mercenaries. Of course, because they're blockaded, there's no major weapons shipments from Iran. There's, of course, tons of technology transfer and lots of support, but this is truly a Yemeni story. Here's inside the base. There's the flag for the National Resistance Forces, and then the Saudi flag and the American flag. Like, that picture right there tells you everything. Here's the badges they found, Royal Saudi Land Forces. Just really underlining what they have been saying all along here is that this is a Saudi force that's being called in the Western media the government of Yemen, but the government is in Riyadh and the country of Yemen is under a brutal blockade, you know, one of the worst in modern history. And so this is an occupation. But everything that the fighters are finding in these bases are all Saudi. And that's something that Abdulmalik al-Houthi talked about just the other day when he said, the Saudi injustice and tyranny served the American-Israeli enemies. The aggression has been ongoing since March 2015, and it is still planned and managed by the Americans. Here you see Strait Group born in Canada, these armored vehicles that came through the UAE originally being captured. Researcher of Saudi affairs in Canada, Anthony Fenton, he was counting these and had more than 40 counted. I think that is a conservative count. And in recent videos, we've seen even more. I will just say this is a little bit of a veer away from this battle line. And this is in Al-Jaf province up on the Saudi border. using RPGs as artillery, firing them on a ballistic trajectory, having the self-destruct fuse that goes if the round doesn't hit anything. That self-destruct fuse goes off and effectively creates an airburst munition. And that's how they won on this battleground. It's pretty remarkable. And the many armed forces used, unintentionally maybe, but they used Mao's famous guerrilla war doctrine of the enemy camps, we harass, the enemy tires, we attack, the enemy retreats, we pursue. Because this was Yemeni Armed Forces' statement. Our forces were able to expel and target Saudi enemy concentrations east of Al-Jaf following failed attempts to advance toward our positions of our fighters. The targeting and expulsion operation resulted in the following: the burning of a large number of vehicles belonging to the Saudi enemy's concentrations, killing and wounding dozens of their concentrations, troop concentrations, pursuing and chasing down those who remained of them in the Al-Jaf desert, and targeting the gatherings of those concentrations with a number of ballistic missiles and drones. So there you go. When the enemy retreats, we pursue, as Mao said, and that is what we're seeing here from the Yemenis. So this is full-on desert fighting, separate from the rugged mountain fighting, which itself is separate from the coastal plains fighting. So we have three very distinct environments for the battle in Yemen, and it's one of the more remarkable elements of it, and the ability of these fighting groups of Ansar Allah to fight in each of these different types of environments successfully is remarkable. They're dropping 60 millimeter mortar rounds. They're dropping them on old M60 Patton tanks that came from the US to Saudi Arabia, dropping mortar rounds on them. The lack of counter drone technology in this battle allows these drones to play a really significant role. They've also introduced FPV drones, but you're seeing something that has been familiar on battlefields over the last number of years, these small lightweight drones. The addition of this to the force is obviously significant, especially in this mountain fighting, the ability to get drones up on over the hills. Aden is the main supply and obviously a major city in Yemen that's been in control of the Saudi and UAE forces for many years. Taiz up in the mountain is being encircled right now. Taiz is a major city. It's up in the mountains there. It's separated from Aden by a really remarkable road out of the mountains. So this is how you get out of the mountains into the coastal plains, a mountain that has switchbacks in it all the way up the sheer cliff face up into these mountains. The mountains are more than 2,000 meters, 7,000 feet high. And this is a key strategic road that, were it to be cut off, would cut off ties from Aden and ultimately will be a part of this struggle. It has been a key part of the struggle since 2015, since the Saudi war started. And here we're seeing them use drones for targeting. The drones set up the target, send the coordinates, presumably, and that's when the ballistic missile strikes happen. These are very precise strikes with their tactical ballistic missiles. They're using Fatah class and Badr class tactical ballistic missiles, and using the drones that can stay in the air, again, something that can't really happen in the battlefields that we've been watching over the past 3 years in Lebanon and Gaza because of Israeli control of the sky. When Yahya Sari said, "Our armed forces have successfully repelled several attempts by Saudi-backed enemy forces to advance towards the Bab al-Mandeb. We forced them to retreat without achieving any progress. We targeted their gatherings with 10 ballistic missiles. This operation results in the death of injuries of dozens, as well as the destruction of a large number of vehicles. Our armed forces, thanks to God Almighty, managed to target 11 gatherings of the enemy Saudi forces during the past 24 hours in the Bab al-Mandeb Strait, Ras al-Ara, along with 11 more ballistic missiles." It's not simply fighting in Yemen. They have taken the fight to Saudi Arabia. They are targeting Aramco, the Saudi oil company installations in Yanbu. They're targeting them in Riyadh as well, in the capital. But it happened again today, targeting the main international airport in Riyadh. And the Yemeni said, "The Yemeni armed forces carried out three qualitative military operations with a large number of ballistic and cruise missiles and drones. First targeted the King Khalid Airport in Riyadh. The hit was precise and direct, leading to the disruption of air traffic there. The second targeted a Aramco facility in Rabagh that was hit with precision and direct strikes, with the operation leading to fires around the targeted cites the Yemeni armed forces will continue to strike at the bases and oil facilities of the Saudi aggressor with Yemeni-made missiles and drones, which have proven their ability to accurately hit targets and successfully penetrate Western defenses and interception systems. The armed forces will not stop carrying out more painful operations against the Saudi enemy, targeting its concentrations and enforcing the equation of a siege for a siege and a blockade for a blockade. Those are the aspects of this war that have taken an international angle to it, because it matches with the blockade in the Strait of Hormuz. And the Western powers are concerned that if Saudi's oil goes offline, that the crisis will be even worse. So it's a card that the Yemenis have to play. They've been playing it carefully to this point, but they have promised, like they just said, to increase those attacks. So this has been the Resistance Report on day 1098 of Israel's genocide in Gaza.
0: That was our contributing editor, John Elmer. You're listening to Electronic Intifada Radio with me, Nora Barrows-Friedman. And now, 3 years after October 7th, the Electronic Intifada's Executive Director, Ali Abunima, introduces our next guest to discuss what this period has revealed about Israel, the powers that sustain it, and the Palestinian struggle for liberation.
4: This week marks 3 years since the start of Israel's genocide in Gaza. It feels like much longer, especially for people in Gaza still trying to survive Israel's daily bombardment and tightened siege calculated to cause suffering and, as Israeli officials openly admit, intended to force Palestinians out of Gaza once and for all. And yet they are still there. We wanted to examine what this horrifying and painful period has revealed about Israel, the powers that sustain it, and the Palestinian struggle for liberation more broadly. Israel has inflicted immense destruction on Palestinian life. But what has that destruction achieved for it politically? Has it secured the future of its settler colonial project or exposed weaknesses that its military force cannot overcome? And as more people in Western countries, indeed all over the world, turn against Israel's crimes, why has that opposition been unable to end their government's support? What does the repression of Palestine solidarity, particularly in universities, tell us about the challenge this movement poses? We're pleased and honored to be joined today from Cairo by Joseph Massad. He is professor of modern Arab politics and intellectual history at Columbia University and a contributor to the Electronic Intifada and Middle East Eye, among many other publications. He's the author of four important books: Colonial Effects, The Making of National Identity in Jordan, The Persistence of the Palestinian Question, Essays on Zionism and the Palestinians, Desiring Arabs, and Islam and Liberalism. Welcome back to the Electronic Intifada, Professor Massad.
5: Thank you very much for having me, Ali. I'm honored to be here again.
6: So good to see you, Professor. Thank you.
5: Hello, Nora.
6: Hi.
4: So, Professor Massad, you write an article almost every week in Middle East Eye, as well as writing in Arabi 21 in Arabic. You have an unparalleled ability to tie historic events to the present, and I would argue that your columns are essential reading. But I'd also argue that the whole is much more than the sum of the parts, because taken together, they provide a comprehensive worldview and analysis that helps us understand current events far more deeply than the swings and roundabouts of the news cycle. And I found this to be especially true since October 2023. So we've selected a few of those articles as touchstones to guide this discussion, although we will go much more broadly than the articles themselves. But I want to begin with the article you published in the Electronic Intifada on October 8, 2023, in the earliest hours of the unfolding events. That article posed the question, just another battle or the Palestinian War of Liberation? And you examined the breach in Israel's military defenses and the assumptions it shattered about Israel's ability to keep Palestinians besieged and contained indefinitely. You ended by leaving open whether this would indeed become a war of liberation or just another round in a continuing struggle. Looking back over these past 3 years, what do you think from the perspective of today, October 7th, changed in the relationship between the Palestinians and their colonizers, and what remains intact?
5: Thank you, Ali. I should begin by saying that, in fact, many of the articles that I've published over the last few years are connected in a way to a kind of a worldview that informs a new book of mine that you have not mentioned because it's forthcoming, called From the Americas to Palestine, The Age of Independence and the Global History of Settler Colonialism. That book in many ways ties in a lot of these historical events the way I try to do in a kind of shorthand in the op-eds that I do publish. I think your question is, of course, very germane. I feel that the last 3 years, or basically the uprising in Gaza and the subsequent genocide, ultimately only changed the scale of the colonial relationship, intensifying Israeli ethnic cleansing into, of course, a genocide of unprecedented proportions. But Palestinians, of course, have been resisting their Jewish colonizers since the 1880s and continue to do so today. I mean, Jewish colonies before 48 or Israel after its establishment have been founded, of course, on the destroyed homes, towns, and cities of the Palestinian people and continue to expand at their expense. But what is clear, a century and a half after Jewish colonization, is that Israel, unlike the white English settler colonies of Australia, the US, Canada, and New Zealand, has never been able to secure a stable world recognition of its settler colony, in the sense that it is not unlike, let's say, French Algeria or South Africa or Rhodesia, or Namibia under apartheid, or even New Caledonia today. That basically Israel still has to justify and explain its right to colonize the lands of the Palestinians. That in itself, as far as I'm concerned, is testament to the success of Palestinian resistance, which reminds the Jewish colonists and those who defend them that Israel is based and founded on their erasure, a project at which, of course, it has failed. Despite its enormous power and valiant attempts to eradicate the Palestinians, with the help, of course, of genocidal Western European allies and the equally genocidal English settler colonies which support it. But I think perhaps a major factor, Ali, in all of this is Israel's failure to impose a demographic majority of Jewish colonists, especially European Jewish colonists, on the indigenous Palestinians. It was able to do so, you see, through ethnic cleansing in 1948, but it reversed that trend in 1967 and lost the demographic war by the 21st century. As I've written in several op-eds, since 2010, the Palestinians have outnumbered the Jews in the Israeli settler colony. They've become the majority, and I include, of course, all the territories that Israel controls. And we're not even counting the new Syrian and Lebanese populations that have fallen under Israeli occupation in the last 3 years. So in this sense, Israel today is like Northern Ireland, where in recent years, the Catholics, the indigenous Catholics of Northern Ireland, outnumbered the descendants of the Protestant settlers. They're not also unlike in New Caledonia, where the indigenous Kanak have almost reached parity or close to parity with the ever-increasing Gaulois French colonists that the French state keeps dispatching to New Caledonia to offset the demographic threat, quote-unquote, that the Kanak constitute. So this places all three settler colonies in a precarious position, as their settlers understand very well that the survival of the English settler colonies, and these are the only settler colonies in the world that have survived with the white settlers fully in charge until today, that they were based on the overwhelming demographic majorities established through ethnic cleansing, genocide, and massive importation of colonists. Israel, I think, has tried ethnic cleansing, of course, which served it well in the past, and it tried, of course, massive importation of colonists, which has now dried up. As we know, it hasn't been successful in attracting large numbers of Jewish colonists to its settler colony since 2000. So the remaining option really is genocide or a radical new attempt at ethnic cleansing. I think really this is its current strategy.
4: From your broad and deep study of settler colonialism and on a global scale, you've made comparisons with with Northern Ireland, with New Caledonia, with French Algeria. You could also talk about the Portuguese settler colonies in Southern Africa, which all the colonists left. They went back to Europe. The French left Algeria after a century of colonization. Is Israel going to succeed where they failed?
5: Well, it has failed so far, right, like they have, right? And I think this is the, I mean, and it understands the prediction of its demise by its own leaders in the last, you know, 7-8 years. This is even before October 7th, right? Netanyahu has spelled out several times, and not only Netanyahu, other politicians have said that we're not sure Israel will reach 80, or if it does, it won't reach 100. These are not just scare tactics, although they are also that. They do betray an understanding that settler colonies do not survive with minority colonial populations. And here we have to remember that if we are to use the Zionist Organization of America's consideration of who is a Jew and who is not, and last year its leaders insisted on counting more than half of Jewish immigrants to Israel, colonists ultimately, from Russia and the Soviet Union before, numbering more than 500,000, as not really Jewish, the Jewish population of Israel today probably is slightly above 40%. And this is not counting the really undeclared numbers, there's some numbers that have been declared, of immigrants who've left the country, and not only since October 7th, but ever since the juridical reforms that Netanyahu had begun. So it seems their numbers are dwindling. I mean, sure enough, you do have these absolutely savage and barbaric settlers, many of them from Brooklyn, where they learned their savagery from perhaps right-wing white settler ideology. This is, they are really very American in the way they treat the indigenous populations. In that sense, they think the white settler ideology in the U.S. also applies to them in Palestine, and they brought it with them to the West Bank. But really, the majority of American Jews, they may give some money to Israel or even support it politically. They're not moving there, you see. That's been a problem for Israel since 1948, right? So it has been least successful in bringing in American Jews, despite the importation of barbarians from Brooklyn to enact their terror on the Palestinian people, especially in the West Bank, that we've seen and witnessed on a daily basis in the last 3 years. I think generally its failure to close this demographic gap will in many ways cause its undoing. Although, I mean, also there are other factors, as we know. I mean, there was a CIA report, I think, that was leaked 2 days ago that the Israeli press is concerned about, where it expects that the internal conflicts within Israel could very well lead to the collapse of the state. And these are the issues of the Haredim versus the non, those who serve in the military versus those who don't, the right-wingers versus those allegedly on the left, etc. So the juridical reform people versus those who oppose it, the people who think Netanyahu has not conducted the war as effectively as he should have versus those who think he has. So you basically have all kinds of expectations, including by friends of Israel, like the CIA, who are truly concerned about it and about its possible collapse amid these internal conflicts. So it's an assessment, of course, that it's not going to collapse tomorrow, although, you know, it's everything is possible, as we know. Many states that have collapsed, collapsed without prior warning, and many seasoned analysts were not able to predict their collapse. So there you go.
6: Yeah. And of course, there may be these growing divisions inside the colony between the Haredim and, you know, secular Jewish communities, but overwhelmingly, Israeli Jewish society is united in Zionism, in a genocidal, racist, settler colonial rhetoric. And that can't be overstated. There's now this, you know, some semblance of a growing debate in the West, particularly on the so-called left, about whether Zionism should be described as racism. Some people say that Zionism means different things to different people. It's a very complicated, you know, identity politic, and therefore it's wrong to label it as racism in a blanket way. Professor Massad, what's your response to that?
5: I'm sorry to say that I think this is utter hogwash.
1: I mean, when we refer to Zionism in the political and journalistic sense, we're actually referring to the Zionism of the World Zionist Organization, established as the Zionist Organization in 1897, renamed after 1960 as the World Zionist Organization, and its subsequent subsidiary, Revisionist Zionism. These two strands of official Zionism are represented today in Israeli political parties and Israel's dominant ideology. I mean, had we been speaking in an academic sense, we could include like earlier currents that nobody who calls themselves a Zionist today follows, like, you know, what was dubbed spiritual Zionism of people like Ahad Ha'am, or territorialist Zionism like Israel Zangwill's, or other such movements outside the historical trajectory of what Zionism and Israel have meant since World War I. But so the absurdity of saying Zionism means different things to different people and therefore should not be condemned out of hand is like saying, you know, European fascism or U.S. white nationalism means different things to different people. And we should not condemn everyone who espouses these odious ideologies because it has personal meanings to them, of which we may not be aware. I mean, there are, of course, other variations on these arguments, you know, namely that Zionism also has, meaning the official Zionism of the World Zionist Organization, has changed its goals and outlook and policies since its inception, so we can't speak of it ahistorically. That, too, I believe, is utter drivel. You know, from the beginning in 1897, Zionism set out to establish an alliance solely with anti-Semites as its best allies and friends, as Theodor Herzl, its founder, wrote. This proceeded apace with alliance with English anti-Semites, from Colonial Secretary Joseph Chamberlain to the notorious anti-Semite Arthur Balfour and Winston Churchill later. By the time the Zionist organization collaborated with the Nazis in 1933 in signing the transfer agreement, or Ha'avara, it was steadily continuing the same Zionist strategy. When Israel collaborated in the late 70s onwards with the anti-Semitic Argentinian generals, more recently with Hungary's anti-Semitic leader Viktor Orban, it was on course. Nothing has changed. Examples of this sort of discontinuity abound. So these silly and baseless arguments, as far as I'm concerned, should be dismissed out of hand. I mean, especially so, you see, as, you know, we've already been there back in 1975 when the United Nations passed a resolution identifying Zionism as racism or a form of racial discrimination. At the time, of course, Israel's ambassador at the United Nations tore up, you know, the resolution in the very sort of exhibitionist way, kind of a Netanyahu style, but avant la lettre, if you will, and said that Hitler would have felt at home with the UN General Assembly, because presumably Hitler opposed Zionism, which of course he did not. But he opposed the Jewish people and Jews, but not a movement that sought their expulsion from Europe. The response to colonialism by the Palestinians has not been different from other colonized countries, especially in the Arab world, whether in Egypt, Morocco, Tunisia, Iraq, Algeria, Libya, etc., and across the rest of the world. The elite usually who are colonized either completely hedges its survival on complete servility to the colonial power without bothering with nationalist aspirations, or another segment of the elite wants to advance nationalist aspirations, but not at the cost of losing profits and power, and seeks to do so through cooperation with the colonial power. Both, mind you, oppose popular armed resistance to the colonial onslaught, as they understand that at the end it would target them as well. This has been the history of the Palestinian elite since the 1920s. Now, the Palestinian Authority and its business class backers hedged their bets initially on cooperating to advance some Palestinian national aspirations and rights for the West Bank and Gaza Palestinians in exchange for surrendering the majority of Palestinian national rights in order to secure the maintenance of their power and the profits of the business class. And remember, much of the business class was local, and another big part of it was imported after Oslo. They came from the diaspora to invest, quote-unquote, meaning to exploit and extract profits from the Palestinian people in the name of being patriotic and nationalistic. After 2000, of course, the Palestinian Authority realized that it cannot do so unless it gives up all Palestinian national aspirations and accepts full servility to the Israeli settler colony and its U.S. master. And, you know, it seemed, especially after the accession of Abbas to power, it seemed very happy to do so and has been pleading with Israel and the U.S. to let it do exactly that. Now, the neoliberal Palestinian business class, which profits from Oslo, has been increasingly convinced that it may not even need the political apparatus of the PA to continue to reap its profits from the exploitation of Palestine and the Palestinians. And some of them even claim that they are tired of the PA and its corruption, which, of course, the business class did not sponsor or partake of. Now, I'm sure many of them, along with Arab businessmen from across the Arab world, are salivating over the profits they hope to reap from Trump's supposed Riviera project in Gaza. And listen, I mean, they do see a possible option, which we saw again being laundered in the press recently, which is pressuring Israel to release Marwan Barghouti, who has suffered like thousands of Palestinian political prisoners for more than two decades in Israel's dungeons. Now, unlike the most Palestinian political prisoners, Barghouti is an Oslo man, of course, who was part of the entire Oslo process since 1994. He publicly seems to have abandoned hope in Oslo from his prison in 2005, which is, you know, great, a bit late, but I suspect if released, he may find hope in it again. At least that's what the U.S. and the EU and the Palestinian bourgeoisie hopes to see. Now, on to the arguably important shift in world public opinion, including in the U.S. I mean, I think the shift seems to be quite wide across public opinion, and has been reflected in a number of recent electoral campaigns, amazingly. I mean, mainstream electoral campaigns, especially with Democratic candidates and among young Democrats within the U.S. Now, even if elected, these people represent a kind of white liberal position on the oppression of the Palestinians. Even if they elected are not white themselves, they still espouse this dominant liberal rhetoric of publications, say, like Zionist publications like The Nation, or perhaps even of retrograde academics who mistake their imperialist liberalism for some form of anti-imperialist radicalism. We've seen an example of this in a recent letter against Iran. Now, the so-called liberal pro-Palestinian position is to show solidarity with Palestinians as victims of violence, but condemn Palestinians for using any violence to resist the violence of their Jewish colonial oppressors. That is, of course, a no-no. Now, this reminds me, actually, of an incisive criticisms leveled against white liberals in South Africa in the 1970s by the great South African black student activist Steve Biko, who was tortured and killed by the South African apartheid regime. For Biko, white liberals and leftists sort of claimed a monopoly on moral judgment and sought to set a kind of a pattern for the pace of black people's aspirations. He would say they, like white liberals, wanted to remain in the good books of both black people and the black world and the white world, and to shy away from all forms of so-called extremisms, condemning white supremacy as they also condemn so-called black power movements. And in the case of the Palestinians, they condemn Netanyahu and Hamas and the Palestinian resistance. Now, Biko, of course, opposed liberal coalitions with blacks, white liberal coalitions with black people, not because he thought, you know, because liberals were white, but because he thought they were white supremacists, right? So many white liberals claimed that he was an exclusivist, even an anti-white person. No, he was just anti-white supremacist, and he saw white liberals as just as white supremacists as white conservatives. He would say how they would articulate so well the complaints of black people while skillfully sort of extracting what suited them for their own privileges, and that basically their protests were always in dialogue or directed at or appealed to the white conscience. So everything they did, he claimed, and I think this applies today as well, is directed at finally convincing the white electorate that, you know, black people, or in this case Palestinians, are also humans, and that at some future date they should also be given a place at the white man's table. So, I mean, I think this encapsulates where, you know, the white liberal position on Palestine is today. Now, Biko, of course, said that black people who accepted these white liberal solutions were living in a fool's paradise. And I think any Palestinian who does today is also in the same position, especially because, as Biko said, you know, the white liberals are indifferent to the suffering and patient with the cruelty when meted out to black people, but not so when they resist and say no. So has the shift been important? And there are people who support Palestinian liberation, not only Palestinian as victims, but also Palestinian as resistors. Yes. Are these people represented in those running for Congress, for example? No. Are they represented in those major pundits who speak up very valiantly against the victimization of Palestinians, but they would condemn as equally odious any attempt by the Palestinians to respond with violence to their violent oppressors? I would say no. And this, of course, also includes the liberal academics who claim to support Palestinians. Listen, this white self-entitlement that they can actually judge others, that they are the moral superiors of others. And this also includes white wannabe intellectuals. I mean, you saw this reflected in that recent letter on Iran. I mean, the hubris of these white and white wannabe liberal academics to actually speak that language in the way they did. And this is just one really minor example. It's a one minor document. But this hubristic attitude defines, I think, all white liberal attempts at solidarity with non-white people in the history of white liberalism in the 20th century. So, and not let alone the 21st.
4: You talk about the example of Steve Biko, and there are certainly echoes of what you're saying in Martin Luther King Jr.'s letter from a Birmingham jail, where he was talking about the white moderate. But I think you could substitute white moderate for white liberal, which is that there is a recognition of the injustice, but an attempt to circumscribe what the oppressed community is permitted to do in response to that injustice, and what they're allowed to do has to be mediated by these white liberals or white moderates who tell them, you know, slow down, don't make radical demands, whatever it may be. So,
6: and to keep centering the comfort and the feelings of the Zionists and the Jewish communities.
4: Who they equate with Zionists. I mean, the ironies is that we're always told that we must never equate Zionism with Jews in general, that it's actually anti-Semitic to say that Zionism equals Judaism, or that all Jews support Israel, or that Israel's crimes are the crimes of the Jewish people. And now we're being told the opposite.
1: Of course, it is anti-Semitic. But of course, the Arabs and the Palestinian leadership and Palestinian intellectuals have always insisted on a distinction between Zionism and Judaism. This was done by Fatah, an organization that I don't like, since the late 1960s. It was espoused by Arafat, the leader, from the early 70s, who always made distinctions between Zionism and Judaism, most famously in his speech at the United Nations in 1974. It is Israel and its supporters who are the anti-Semites, who want to implicate the Jewish people with the crimes of Israel, which claims to be a Jewish state, a claim that has not been voted on by the majority of Jews in the world. And therefore, the fact that it claims to speak for Jews, that its crimes therefore become the crimes of the Jewish people, its achievements the achievement of the Jewish people, is the anti-Semitic claim. Those of us who insist that Israel does not represent the Jewish people, its crimes are the crimes of the Israeli government and its army, and its achievements are the achievement of its settler colonial institutions, not necessarily the achievement of the Jewish people. That is something they rejected, that it absolutely horrifies them that this is the case. But what I wanted to say is white liberals actually do give victims the right to use violence if the victims are white and if they're fighting a power that is an enemy of U.S. imperialism. Just look at the extent to which they went in supporting the Ukrainian response to Russia. You cannot imagine the amount of support for violent means in responding to Russia by Ukrainians. But Palestinians are not white, and they are fighting not an enemy of the U.S. imperium or its white liberals, but rather a friend and a dear friend at that.
6: You've yourself have personally faced a great deal of criticism and vicious smear campaigns, to put it mildly, for your honest and your forthright scholarship and writing, and yet you've never wavered. What keeps you determined? What keeps you hopeful to keep going? And what is your advice to your students and up-and-coming scholars about the value of continuing this kind of scholarship and analysis?
1: I don't have any other way to be, you see. It's based on who I am, on the principles that I hold dear, and on defending the just against the unjust, right? So for me, this is why, for example, I refuse to espouse or be friendly to the idea that Israel controls the U.S. or some pro-Israel Jewish lobby does or anything of the sort, precisely because I understand what these dynamics are and that I will always support Jews who are victims of anti-Semitism and would always police in my capacity as an intellectual any anti-Semitic arguments that seep through and other ways of thinking about the Israel-Palestine issue. Remember, the majority of Jews opposed Zionism in the late 19th and early 20th century. The majority of Jews opposed it until World War II. And yet Zionism still claimed anyone who opposes Zionism was an anti-Semite. A large majority of Jews came to accept Israel after 1948 as a refuge for Holocaust survivors after European countries closed their doors and the U.S. closed its doors to them. But they themselves weren't going to go there, you see. And that's very different. There's always that mistake that sometimes someone is called a Zionist, even though that person doesn't live in Israel. I think most of the Zionists, so-called Zionists in the U.S., especially Jewish Zionists in the U.S., aren't really Zionists. They're pro-Zionist, because if they were Zionists, they wouldn't be in the U.S. After all, they would be in Israel. That is the task and the goal of a Zionist. I think generally, my antagonists are appalled because of my pro-Jewish views, that I think Zionism is an enemy of Palestinians and of all Jews, that it has always been an enemy of Palestinians and of Jews, and that I will defend Palestinians and Jews against Zionism's claims. That is unacceptable to them. They wish I were anti-Semitic. So they try to portray me sometimes, and unsuccessfully, right? They don't even know Jewish history as well as I do. And they're often taken aback by my views. I saw a tweet 2 days ago by someone who I knew, I think, in graduate school, who as a Zionist, who was appalled. She says how when she was in graduate school, Massad spent some of his time listening to klezmer music and gave me a very good recipe for latkes that I still use. And how this indicates that I only like weak Jews who spoke Yiddish. But I mean, she is right that I don't like anyone who's genocidal, Jewish or Gentile, and that I do appreciate the culture of East European Jews in Eastern Europe. But what they cannot do is attribute any anti-Semitic arguments in my analysis. But they're quite ignorant, you see. And this is, the Zionism has been such a brainwashing ideological sort of mechanism that many people who don't know the history, especially of Zionism, let alone of Jewish opposition to Zionism, fail to see the problem. My advice is always to read and read more and read more and learn more and more. And read critically. And this is why I'm open to reading treatises that defend Israel and Zionism. But I learned from them. I learned the arguments. I try to understand them. It makes me better at answering them, I think. And I think that's something that I would recommend to my students and to activists, that they should know really, really well. I mean, I remember how appalled I was at, I was in London giving a lecture a few years ago, and someone stood up and said, I am so tired of all these countries who defend all the oppressed around the world, all indigenous peoples except the Palestinians, this Palestine exception is so appalling. I was very angry, and I said, what are you talking about? I have never heard of the U.S. standing up and defending the rights of the Maori or of Aboriginal Australians or First Nations in Canada. I have never heard of New Zealand standing up and defending Native Americans. What do you mean it's only the Palestinians? That's not true. All indigenous people are not defended by the liberal regimes and their friends and their white liberal allies. So in that sense, I don't think there's a Palestine exception. I think the exception really is the English settler colonies.

0: seen before in other settler colonies, across the settler colonies. It's not unique. It's only unique at present, but it's not unique historically, and not even in the 20th century. It continues a horrific, violent tradition. But I think we need to learn that the Palestinians are like other indigenous people around the world. They're oppressed like they are, and they are not defended by the very same people who don't defend other indigenous peoples.
1: Well, my advice is to read Joseph Mesad and to read Joseph Mesad more, because I think people will be enlightened in a way that might surprise them. So I highly recommend that people check out your articles at Middle East Eye regularly, both the ones you've published over the last 3 years and longer and the ones upcoming, and your books. And we look forward to your book on settler colonialism, which I feel will be a major contribution. We thank you, Professor Joseph Mesad, for this depth and breadth of wisdom and knowledge, and we hope to host you again on another occasion soon.
0: Thank you for your generosity and your praise, and thank you for your hospitality by having me on your show.
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3: 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I'm Nora Barrows-Friedman. 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
7: Bonjour tout le monde, this is Golan Kazian on CKMS Radio Waterloo, here to let you know that my show Exploring AI Music will now be airing on Tuesdays from 9 p.m. to 10 p.m. as of April 7th. 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Et au plaisir de vous jaser en français aussi. À bientôt!
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0: Happy Monday, Waterloo Region. It is the 12th of October, 2026. It is Thanksgiving Day. We can listen to a little bit of Kevin Westfall before we talk to John V. and Danica about community hacks.
1: I can't afford to roam too far from home with the dollar down real low. I won't lose $40 on a $100, not with my holiday plan. I'm packing my bags, taking

0: Seven West Falls, celebrating Thanksgiving. In the studio with me, Danica and Jahanvi of CommuniHacks. Welcome to CKMS Community Connections. You can say hello.
1: Hello, my name is Danica.
0: Danica.
2: And hi, my name is Jahanvi.
0: And you're both here from CommuniHacks.
2: Correct.
0: What is CommuniHacks?
1: Okay, so CommuniHacks is a community version of a hackathon. We essentially invite hackers to come in and they choose a problem from one of our community partners who has a problem that they need to solve, and they spend the next 24 hours building a software solution for the partner. And the cool thing with CommuniHacks is that we allow our hackers to continue with the community partners after the event if those partners choose to invite the hacker.
0: So this is all software?
1: Correct. It's all software, and the goal is to build software for these community organizations and leave lasting impact.
0: So do I have hackers in my studio this afternoon?
2: Yeah, I'd say so.
0: What do you do? What do you do at a hackathon? I mean, building a solution is one thing, but
1: okay, so
0: process.
1: A standard hackathon is typically there's a theme, and you build really anything you want, but something to solve a problem related to that theme. And throughout the whole event, you get candy, snacks, workshops, and you can speak to technical people from sponsors and network. And it's also an overnight event, so that's the cool part with the hackathon compared to a regular event. But specifically with CommuniHacks, with the building, it's you're solving real problems from community organizations rather than inventing a problem or thinking of a problem on your own.
0: So it's not just FizzBuzz that is the common thing that people are asked to program for job interviews and whatnot.
1: Right, exactly.
0: It's something real.
1: Real,
0: there's
1: yeah.
0: A real solution, and this gets put into production and the community partners make use of it after the hackathon is done.
1: Yeah, so at the start of the event or throughout the event, they're building a minimum viable product. And if the partnering organization enjoys and likes the team that built the solution, they'll invite them to continue building after the event.
0: Okay, so it doesn't always get finished in a hackathon.
1: An MVP will get finished, like a minimum viable product.
0: Okay, tell me about that. What is a minimum viable product?
1: Okay, it's like the very basic and prototype version of the product. So if there's a problem, they have built a solution, but it is not inside production for the organization yet. It's after, if the team is invited to continue, then they'll start putting that code into production.
0: Okay. Okay. So prototype, something that
1: exactly
0: will work if a little bit more finesse, a little bit more polish is put on.
1: Exactly, yeah.
0: Okay. How about you, Jahanvi? What have
2: they're,
0: you done?
2: Like, essentially, in most hackathons, they like your solution only goes until demo day. Like, you present to the judges, and they like judge you accordingly, and then that's it. Most people I've seen don't like choose to continue that project. It's just a matter of maybe the title or like competing or like meeting new people there. But we're different because after demo day, you have the opportunity to, if you've worked hard and you've the organization likes your solution, believes it's like viable and cost efficient, then they can continue working with you and you can like expand your project even after that. So it's kind of an opportunity to build something of your own, but we give you a head start.
0: Okay. How smart would I have to be to participate in this? I mean, I can do a little bit of basic programming, you know, a little bit of shell scripting, but that's probably not good enough for CommuniHacks.
1: So typical students at CommuniHacks are from university or high school. And if you can build simple websites or apps like that, you can even use AI to help you nowadays.
0: Oh.
1: That's the starting point for participants.
0: So I can put together a web page. I'm good to participate?
1: Perhaps, because the good part is we have teams of 3 to 4, so you don't have to be like the know-it-all. You can have other people who know other parts of the system, and you can all come together and build.
0: Okay, when you've done this, what have you done? What have you programmed in?
1: I mainly use Python
0: for
1: hackathons. The typical AI tool that people use nowadays is Claude or Codex from ChatGPT. Mm.
0: And Claude can program in anything?
1: Pretty much. It's I mean, it's most basic languages are TypeScript.
0: Okay. How about you, Jahanvi? What do you use?
2: Right now, I'm like mostly learning to code. Like, I'm doing Python and also using Claude because I want to get ahead and also AI, because that's essentially like what's going to take up a lot of the careers nowadays or like in the future. So I'm learning more, but at Community Hacks, I do more marketing and outreach. So I help out with that. And I also like learn from like my teammates and everyone. And like I'm learning as I work.
0: Doing stuff at the back end rather than the upfront and coding stuff. So if things go wrong, it's not your fault.
2: We're all a team. So.
0: Yeah. Is Python always the right language for the job?
1: So for the participants, Python is just a coding language for like, it does not always have to be Python, but that's just a beginner friendly language. But typically for like web apps, things like that, you'll see React being used in JavaScript.
0: Okay. Yeah, React and Ruby on Rails was a popular thing back when I was a kid. Yeah. So what kind of things have you worked on? What sort of projects have
1: Most projects that people bring in are relatively simple apps or gamified tools that they want to bring into their organizations.
0: Sorry, you have to explain that word, gamified tools.
1: Gamified tool. So, for example, one partner wanted to bring in something for a senior's home, but they wanted to like teach the seniors how to do something, and they wanted to like make it more fun and engaging for the seniors.
0: Teaching the seniors to program in Python?
1: Not program, but it's they bring in a problem. So maybe the seniors, they need to practice for fire drills. So the students are building an app that is a gamified version of like, how can I get ready for a fire drill? So it's more engaging for the senior to do. It's so problems like making a website, an app, things like that.
0: And then having some sort of competitive element to this. So you've got these seniors pitted against each other to try and...
1: So yeah, the students at the event, they are the ones building against each other. So if they build really good solutions, they're judged at the end. Those are the people who are competing for the prize.
0: So the competition is not between the people who are using the product at the end.
1: Yeah, correct.
0: Misunderstood that there for a second. So that's one application. Fire escape plans and the like. What sort of other things? Anything in production? Anything in manufacturing?
1: It's all really related to software, apps, websites. Some other problems I've seen was one organization wanted a who do I contact tool. Like currently with their voicemail system, it was a bit basic. They wanted to find a way to improve that so that someone could, or an AI on the voice line, could help connect the caller to the correct person more quickly and efficiently.
0: Okay. So it's generally informatics, information tools that you're developing for the organization. It's not the actual manufacturing tools, not the distribution tools.
1: Exactly, correct. Okay. It's for the organization.
0: For the organization, but not for the end product that the organization is providing. So something that makes rubber widgets, so you're not creating a program to design rubber widgets.
1: Yeah.
0: That's right. Okay. Okay, Janvi, how about you? What have you done to enhance the Community Hacks environment?
2: Yeah, so first I'd like to add that like for the partners, they mostly bring in like operational problems, like managing volunteers or something like that.
0: Okay, yeah.
2: So like we've shown like the hackers, like when they sign up, that this is the type of thing you're going to be solving. So they know what they're getting into and they understand that they're going to be judged. And then my role in that is like marketing and outreach. So when I first joined, I was like, I've done a few hackathons before, but I've never been behind the scenes. So I was really excited to put my marketing experience to use. So I worked on their Instagram. I helped a bit. And then I helped a bit with outreach, which means I contact partners, like cold calls, emails, and schedule cold calls and 15-minute calls that tell us and them how we can like have a mutual partnership.
0: So this is to get the community partners on board.
2: Right. Yeah. So we currently have around 33 problems right now and around like 120 students, I want to say. So according to like the teams, they like choose a problem. So like my goal is to like get as many partners as we can and as many problems for the different students to choose.
0: Okay, so when the problems get assigned to the teams participating, teams of 4 or 5, you said?
1: Yeah,
2: 3 to 4. The problems aren't assigned. The teams can choose which problem they want to solve.
0: So it's not that everybody is working on the same problem and trying to compete against each other to come up with the best solution to solve this problem.
1: Exactly right. At the event, it's exactly 100 students, like slightly more.
0: Okay.
1: And they form their teams of 3 to 4. and we have enough problems so that teams can rank all the problems that they choose. Okay. And we try to give them the problem that they're most interested in, but okay. They might be given their second or third most preferred option.
0: Okay.
1: So everyone has their own unique problem.
0: Does it ever happen that a problem gets left behind and nobody wants to work on it?
1: So we haven't run this before, but what we're expecting is that some problems from organizations might not be as preferred as other problems because it might be more interesting. But what we're guaranteeing
0: is
1: that...
0: Who wants to do accounting, right?
1: But what we're guaranteeing is that for every organization that submits their problems, at least one of their problems will get worked on. So that okay. every organization still gets
0: so nobody, no from. Organization is disappointed.
1: Exactly.
0: But nothing happens. Yeah. And my dig at accounting was specifically for Jahanvi, who I know is working on an accounting career.
2: So I'm not sure that Community Hacks has a lot in operational behind for accounting, but okay. I'm sure that some partners will be bringing things like that, like a lot of like finance issues, maybe managing budgets and things like that. So software solutions could definitely be an option. Anything that software can work on and that okay. Like the students can fix with like a solution like that, we're hoping that the organizations get a chance to build something with them.
0: Right. If the problem is particularly sticky, how long does a hackathon last? 24 hours?
1: 24 hours.
0: 24 hours. So working on something for 24 hours may not be nearly enough time to solve a particularly tricky problem.
1: So, correct. That's the part where the minimum viable product comes in, the basic prototype. So maybe the students don't solve all the problems, but they solve the major issue in the problem. Then from there, the partnering organization can choose like, hey, these guys definitely can continue working with us. Because we know that since they solved this core problem, they'll be able to solve all the smaller problems remaining.
0: Right. And if the problem doesn't get solved, then they have the opportunity to go back with the partner and continue to work on it.
1: Correct. Yeah. The partner gets to choose that. If they consider the team is a strong team, then they'll invite them to continue. That's how we make sure that the problems are properly built at the very end.
0: Okay. I'll talk a little bit about how the organization got started and things like that. I think we're going to play a little bit of music first. Crystal Shawanda has a new album out called The Homesick Indian Blues. Here's the title track.

0: That's Crystal Shawanda, Homesick Indian Blues title track off the new album. In the studio with me are Danica and Jahanvi, who are here from Communa Hacks. Been talking about what happens at a hackathon, 24-hour hackathon, and the community partners, but how did Communa Hacks get started? Where did it come from?
1: Okay, so the main Communa Hacks idea started after I'd gone to around 15 hackathons, and I won, like, okay, so many
0: cool prizes. So you're a veteran of this.
1: Correct, yeah. You win so many cool prizes, and you meet so many cool people. But the one thing I noticed is that the hackathon projects finish right after the event. They don't continue afterwards.
0: Okay.
1: And they don't actually impact the people that they say they will or that they do. Like, they'll say, oh, yeah.
0: Community partners?
1: For a hackathon, like, in general, they don't have community partners. It's just, like, a team. So
0: they're artificial problems that have been created specifically to solve it during the hackathon. They're not.
1: For Communa Hacks, there are exactly specific community problems. But for a general hackathon, it might be a sponsoring organization will come in and say, hey, we have a problem with something related to this. And then hackers will build anything that they can think of that might help.
0: Okay.
1: And that's really where the idea of Communa Hacks came from, when you can't continue. So I wanted to make a hackathon that'll have continuation and have impact on the actual community organizations, not just these large tech corporations. So we started creating Communa Hacks in January. And then from there, it's been like getting sponsors, partners, participants to come. And now we're here, 1 month away.
0: Okay. It hasn't been around that long then. Like, just since this year, this is a fairly new project.
1: It's a new project, yeah.
0: Okay. Have you had any hackathons yet?
1: Do you mean organizing a hackathon?
0: Well, have you held any events yet?
1: This is our very first event.
0: Oh, very first event.
1: First Communa Hacks.
0: And when's it happening?
1: It's happening November 7th to 8th at the Builders Club.
0: And where's that?
1: Oh, it's a venue.
0: Yeah. Sorry.
2: In Waterloo.
0: A little bit more detail. It's in Waterloo?
2: It's in Waterloo, yeah.
1: Okay. So Kitchener-Waterloo.
0: It's definitely a local thing then.
1: Exactly.
0: Right. How long did it take you to get prepared? I mean, have you been working on this particular hackathon since January?
1: Yeah.
0: Oh, man.
1: Takes a long time.
0: Yeah. What sort of preparation do you need for that?
1: So first it starts off with actually getting the venue. That takes a little while. First, we tried to get the University of Waterloo, but we realized that was a bit too ambitious for our first event.
0: Really?
1: Because they typically charge more for external partners. It's harder to book if you're external.
0: Okay.
1: But we managed to meet some very kind people at the Builders Club, and we managed to secure that as our venue.
0: Okay.
1: And then from there, that's when we started looking for sponsors. That was probably the most challenging part. I would have said that a month or two ago as the most challenging part. But now it's like, after you have the sponsors and you get the participants to apply, then it's the day of the event stuff. And that's like, it's getting nerve-wracking now that it's like 3.5 weeks away.
0: Yeah. And if you've forgotten something, it's too late to fix it now?
1: Hopefully we didn't forget.
0: Okay, good. And so now you've got the venue, you've got the sponsors lined up. How about the participants? How do the participants find out about this?
1: Okay, so for participants, that was mainly Jahanvi's marketing.
0: Ah.
1: He recorded lots of videos on the University of Waterloo campus and the Builders Club. And we also recorded some videos of just like my head just talking about the event, and we just like edit the video with some nice pictures on the video, and that's how we get the participants to find out about the event and apply.
0: Okay.
1: So once they apply, from there we then select the a good range of 100 hackers. So it's not fully the best. We also take some newer hackers that we can introduce new hackers to the event.
0: Right, because people need to learn how to do this sort of thing. Not everybody has 15 hackathons of experience under their belt. So there's a competition before the hackathon takes place to get a position in the hackathon.
1: Correct. It's like an application. It's just two questions that they fill out, and just their LinkedIn and GitHub, and just a few other like basic requirements, like what school do you attend, how old are you, like that. And then from there we select. That's the acceptance list.
0: Okay. So there's no test.
1: No test.
0: Okay, good. Maybe I do have a chance after all. And you've got your 100 participants lined up already?
1: Correct. So we received over 300 applicants for 100 spots.
0: Man. So it's 200 people disappointed.
1: So You could say that disappointed. We consider them waitlisted for now. Okay. They might still have a chance in case one of the accepted hackers can't make it anymore.
0: Right.
1: So if they cancel their RSVP, then we can accept more from the waitlist.
0: Okay. Is there a cost to the participants for this?
1: It's completely free. It's
0: completely free for the participants. But somebody has to pay for marketing. Somebody has to pay for the venue. Somebody has to pay for the materials that you're
1: Exactly. So that's where our sponsors come in. That's why originally I thought it would be the hardest part. Because if we're a first-time hackathon, like, how can we convince a big company to sponsor us?
0: Yeah.
1: That was the challenging part. But after, as we start, as soon as you get the first one and you start getting participants, it gets easier and easier from there.
0: Okay.
1: Once you have so many things already, and it looks like, oh, you're a real, legit hackathon.
0: Right.
1: So people want to sponsor you more easily. And now we even have people reaching out to us, like, hey, we'd love to give you credit.
0: Nobody wants to be left behind.
1: Exactly.
0: Yeah. So you want to do a shout-out? Who all have you got?
1: Okay, so our platinum sponsor, it's on our website right now. They are Meriden Credit Union, the largest credit union in Ontario. So those are the partners on the website.
0: Okay.
1: If you scroll down to the bottom a bit, like a little bit more down, you can see there's the logo of Meriden Credit Union.
0: Meriden Credit Union.
1: And then D2L is our gold sponsor.
0: That's Desire to Learn.
1: Desire to Learn, yeah. And then those two are Cloudinary and O'Reilly. They are silver. And Chatforce, a startup, is also our silver sponsor.
0: Okay.
1: And then from there we have... You can see a lot of sponsors here. These are primarily in-kind sponsors. So they don't give cash, but they give a prize that we can give to participants.
0: Okay. And are they all sponsors, community partners that have a problem to be solved?
1: So these are all the sponsors of the event. For community partners, we decided that we're going to keep them not announced until the event. So it's more of a surprise.
0: Ah. All right.
1: And yeah, there's our schedule.
0: The schedule's in there too. So tell me about the schedule. I mean, what happens
1: okay, so
0: during the day? I mean, when does it start? When does it finish? And what happens in between?
1: So on Saturday, November 7th at 9 a.m., the check-in opens. And we are planning to have the opening ceremony at 10 a.m. And from there, that's where we announce, like, why did Community Hacks happen in the first place, where our Major League Hacking comes in there as well. I can talk about that more later. But they give a quick demo of a tool that they'd like to present, as since they're one of our leading partners. And then we announce all the problems. So that'll take about 30 minutes just announcing the problems from our 11 or 12 partner organizations. And from there until 11:30, the participants can rank the problems that they'd like. And right at 11:30, each participant's team will be or the problems will be released and finalized for each team, and then hacking begins at 11:30.
0: Okay, so they can start as soon as they've been assigned the problem.
1: Exactly. And then from that 11:30, from there it's filled with snacks, meals, workshops from like Amazon, Google, and it goes all the way until 11:30 a.m. on Sunday for hacking.
0: Okay, so I see a whole bunch of activities during the day. I mean, workshops and snack times and dinner times and challenges and other things. Where do people actually find the time to sit down and code?
1: Okay, so all of the challenges or all of these workshops and activities, they are not required to attend, but it's since these problems are not super advanced compared to what participants typically make at a hackathon, there still is some time for them to attend a workshop that they like.
0: Okay.
1: But even they can just go to a workshop and listen in as they're working. Okay. As they're working,
0: it probably makes sense if you've got a problem that's for Google, say, then you want to go to the Google workshop because they may expound on the problem for you.
1: So the problems don't come from those community partners. Those are like our leading, the bigger corporations. The problems all come from local nonprofit and community organizations. So we're solving the community organization's problems rather than like the tech giants.
0: So I'm getting a little confused here. You've got three different pools of four different pools, really. You've got the participants who are doing the coding. Mm-hmm. You have the community partners that have the problems that need to be solved.
1: Yeah.
0: You have the sponsors who are putting up the funding. And everything else. And then you've got
1: the general partners. Yeah. These are like partners to help run the event or who are leading workshops at the event. So there's a difference between our community partners, which are not on the website, and our partners, who maybe we can rename them, but so it's less confusing. Community organizations, we should call them.
0: It's all wheels within wheels, and everything is finely meshed together. I'm not surprised it took you 10, 11 months to get prepared for this, because there's a lot of stuff happening in the background here.
2: Yeah, it's a bit of a chain reaction. Like, once you get some people to, like, fund you, like, the sponsorships, and mm-hmm. when you start getting people to participate, that's when you seem, like, our organization, because we're running for the first time, we seem credible, right? And then we go to, like, different, like, workshops and things, and you build connections, and then you get, like, these activities, like, seen in our schedules, like the MLH workshop and other workshops like that. Mm-hmm. That's, like, after you become credible, like, they also want to partner with you. So it's a chain reaction of building, like, the community organizations that want to partner you to solve their problems, and then the other organizations and partners that are there to help you fund and run the hackathon.
0: Right. And at the end of all this, there's the partners that have put on the presentations and whatnot. What do they get out of the hackathon? I mean, they're contributing. They're putting a lot of stuff in.
1: So are you talking about, like, Google and Amazon?
0: Yeah, the ones that we saw doing the workshops and the presentations.
1: For them, the main benefit is that they get to see early talent. Since our participants are primarily from university, and since we are in Waterloo, like, the leading tech city, I'd say, mm-hmm. Many participants are from the University of Waterloo. And for these, like, companies like Google and Amazon, they get to connect with those talented early individuals in their careers.
0: Okay, so this actually benefits the participants doing the hacking as well, because here's, you know, potential employment in the future.
1: Exactly. If you can talk to them and network, that's a chance to get a referral.
0: Right. Now, you said some of these participants are in high school.
1: Very few. It's the exact number is about 80% or 80. It's a little higher than 80% are in university.
0: Okay.
1: And the rest are high school.
0: That's for high school. So that's a fair bit of competition there. I mean, if I was in high school and having to work with university level, and some of these people are probably in the computer science programs and, you know, doing this as an academic study at the university level, that's a lot of, I don't know, talent to work up against.
1: So, yeah, the good part about having very few high school spots is that we receive many, like, a higher ratio of high school applicants to spots that we can accept than university applicants to spots that we can accept, which means that all the high schoolers that attend are very, very skilled. They're talented.
0: Right.
1: So they have a chance to compete against the university students.
0: But you weren't verifying that during the application process, right?
1: During the application process, that was part of the two questions.
0: Oh, okay.
1: And the, like, LinkedIn and GitHub profiles so that we can see, like, hey, you didn't just begin, because we don't want fully beginners. We can accept very few, like, okay, just people who are just starting out. But we also want to make sure that the software being built for these partners is good.
0: Right.
1: Like, it has to actually work so that they can continue after the event.
0: Right. What about maintenance and you know, the continuing development of the software?
1: So, yeah, the continuation, that's one of our general questions in the application. It's just, if a partner invited you to continue working together, how many hours would you be able to commit? So most participants say between 3 or more. It's around 3 hours is most per week. Yeah.
0: Okay.
1: And that's enough for some basic maintenance and to fix any bugs in the software.
0: Right. And eventually, all software becomes obsolete after a while. And then you have another hackathon to build new software.
1: Yeah. Or it could be more problems are found, or from different organizations.
0: Right, right. How I'm not entirely sure what the partners are going to do afterwards. I mean, there's the partners that have the software built for them, and then there's the sponsors, the ones that are funding the thing. Are you going to be keeping in touch with them? What will happen after November?
1: So with the community organization partners, I believe you're referring to those ones, correct?
0: Yes.
1: Yes. So those ones, about 1 week after the event, or by then, those partners will reach out to the teams that they'd like to invite. The partner and the team will also have a chat at the event as part of the judging.
0: Okay. So
1: that's how they can make their primary decision. They might announce on the spot, like, hey, we really like your solution. We'd love to invite you to continue. And from there, it's up to the team and the partner to stay in touch. We'll do an occasional check-in. We haven't thought about that too much, okay, but we want to leave that more to the team and the partner's responsibility.
0: Okay. Are you going to run out of ideas? I mean, you're burning through, what, 30-odd ideas in this hackathon. Will there be 30 new problems to tackle for the next hackathon?
1: That's a good question. So what we might end up having to do is we might have to expand to all of Ontario or onto, like, Waterloo Region and the GTA, those community problems, okay. Because we are, you're exactly right, we do have a limited amount of community partners and problems in the Waterloo Region.
0: And then, that makes sense. And then you'll expand it to participants across Ontario as well.
1: Exactly, yeah.
0: So will 100 participants be enough to satisfy the demand?
1: I think we might have to expand to more participants in the next event if we want to bring in more problems.
0: Okay.
1: But if we do keep the same amount of problems, we can still have 100 participants.
2: Yeah, I'd say, like, once you build your brand, you can become more credible. We'd have more participants, more funding, like a chain reaction. And it's not as, like, black and white as if you don't win, then you leave and you don't keep partnering. Like, there's a lot more that comes out of hackathons, especially ours, because there's networking. You can meet different people that can create new opportunities, you know, over LinkedIn or GitHub. If you meet people that you enjoyed working with during your time, while building the software solution, you also have met new people that you can work with for other things that you work on as, like, a person who codes. So it's not as black as white as if you win, then you're good, and if you lose, right, then you don't get anything.
0: Right. So there's continuation. There's
2: for everyone, yeah, there's an opportunity.
0: Okay. I think I want to talk a little bit more about logistics after this. I want to have some more Crystal Shawanda on the radio as well. The second track off the Homesick Indian Blues album is called Cut Through the Wind.

0: More Crystal Shawanda from the Homesick Indian Blues album that was Cut Through the Wind. In the studio with me are Danica and Jahanvi from Communa Hacks, and they're putting on a hackathon in November. What do you get out of it? What is in it for Jahanvi and for Danica?
1: So I think the main thing is, after going to so many hackathons myself, that I wanted to try out organizing a hackathon. That was the main part. And with the Communa Hacks, we also get to help the community. So it's a good deed.
0: Okay, a good deed. That feels good inside, right? How about you, Jahanvi?
2: For me, I'm really into like nonprofits and things like that. Like at school, I help out with like a lot of those type of clubs. And student council, things that can help other people and create opportunities for other people. And I've not attended as many as Danica has, not 15, but I've attended 3 to 4. And I've placed in quite a few, but I've never won. But I've always found them a place where, like, I can learn a lot of new things. Like, I'm not very experienced in coding, but meeting new people, going with friends, things like that. Like, it was a very good experience for me every single time I went, even, like, the longer ones or the shorter ones, because they can vary in length. So I've thought that it would be a good opportunity for me to, like, use that experience, create new connections, and also help the community.
0: And of course, there's a stepping stone to a future career. Mm-hmm. Yeah, so always useful that. I saw on the website an interesting logo in the top corner. I thought when I first saw it that this had something to do with hockey. MLH, Major League Hockey, but no, that's not it. Tell me about that.
1: Okay, so the MLH there stands for Major League Hacking. They are the world's largest developer community in the world, and they run a bunch of their MLH member events. So Communa Hacks, as of last month, became one of the MLH member events, and they run those events all over the world. That's pretty cool, and it's really amazing that Communa Hacks can be one of them.
0: So I've clicked on the link, and another window opens up, and I see all these logos for things that aren't Communa Hacks. What am I looking at?
1: So those are other MLH events. Communa Hacks is one of these hackathons that are running. And one cool thing with MLH is they give out these awesome prizes, and they bring in prize tracks from their sponsors. Oh. So that means our participants can compete for more cool prizes to win.
0: Okay, more prizes. And just looking at this, I'm seeing something in San Francisco, California, Stony Brook, New York, Oxford, England, Austin, Texas, New Delhi in India. This is an international organization that has absorbed Communa Hacks. Oh, here's Kitchener, Ontario. Communa Hacks is on the list as well. This is incredible. This is like a big deal.
1: Exactly.
0: Yeah. How did you get involved? How did they
1: become a sponsor for it? So with Major League Hacking, you have to apply to their, they have a form about 4 months before the hackathon takes place. And from there, you have to submit a bunch of documents, and they'll verify if you're legit, and they can... I'm not sure exactly how they decide if they want to partner with you or not. I think some of it is just availability and luck. But from there, they might reach out to you by email, which is what happened to us.
0: Okay.
1: And then they schedule a bunch of calls. And after all those calls, if all goes well, then there you go. You're an MLH member event.
0: MLH member. And so now you get to sport their logo on your website.
1: It looks nice, yeah.
0: And they put your logo on their website.
1: Exactly.
0: Yeah, along with, I don't know, how many other organizations are there that are part of this?
1: I'd say since there are 52 weeks, they have in a year, they have this like 2027 season. So I think typically they run like two or three every single weekend, so maybe 150 in a year.
0: Yeah. Wow, that is a lot. And it's worldwide.
1: Exactly.
0: So you were talking about expanding into the rest of Ontario at one point. I see other Ontario hackathons listed on the MLH website. Wouldn't you be interfering?
1: So participants can go to multiple hackathons. It's not that they just go to one and they're done. Ah. They can come to multiple. So if you really like a hackathon, you're obviously going to come to as many as you can.
0: Right.
1: And the one thing about Communa Hacks is that we are for the local community nonprofits, but our participants are from all over Ontario. So we have, I think, about like 20 different schools and universities who are coming to the event. So that's pretty cool.
0: Okay, and those are the participants doing the hacking.
1: Exactly, yeah. From all over Ontario.
0: How'd you get a hold of all these people, Jahanvi?
2: Like at first, like I joined around in like July and June, so I was a bit late to like the logistics. But as soon as I joined, lot of research about like why our participants are mostly on. Like, it's mostly like social media. I'd say like Instagram, not like maybe Facebook as much, because we're targeting like demographic from like 15 years of age to like 19 or 20 years of age. So, and that we focused on like LinkedIn, which he made a lot of posts, and mostly for sponsors and partnerships. And then I focused a lot on Instagram and social media, which involved like reels and posts and posting a lot about like incentives that partners get from that. Okay. Like, a lot of our posts that made a lot of engagement were like when we told them that there'd be prizes or opportunities to continue further, and it's not just like a until demo day thing and then you're done. So all those incentives were how we mostly got partners, and then we'd get like queries and things like that, and people would be more interested, tell their friends, a lot of word of mouth. Okay. And so we got these partners from that.
0: Okay. A lot of the open source community working in open source software are going to avoid LinkedIn and GitHub and any of the Microsoft products. How do you deal with that?
1: So the question is, what if they don't use GitHub? Okay.
0: Yeah, pretty much.
1: So for that, it's just they submit their LinkedIn and GitHub on the application. So if they did not have a LinkedIn or GitHub, that's a bit uncommon. But we also let them submit their resume and answer the two basic questions, or the two application questions. Okay. So we can still determine if they are a solid hacker who'd
0: right.
1: build a good project.
0: Right. So it's still the paper-based application if need be.
1: If need be, yeah.
0: Okay. Getting set up in the venue, you know, you have to probably come in a day early. You know, lots of chairs and tables, and I don't know. Are there going to be cots for people to take a snooze in during the hackathon? It's a 24-hour thing, after all.
1: Okay, so for the first part, we are planning to come in about at like 6 or 7 a.m. in the morning on the day of the hackathon to set up all the chairs. And then participants will come in at around 9 a.m. to 10 a.m. Mm-hmm. And for the second question, for the sleeping rooms, we are planning to open the basement for sleeping, or we're going to make the basement a sleeping room around like 1 a.m. to 9 a.m. So you can still get 8 hours of sleep if you'd like. Though what we see at most hackathons is that people just power through the night and have maybe some pop or coffee.
0: Yeah.
1: And they could also sleep like on their laptops at their desk.
0: Yeah,
1: and so more
0: yeah.
1: committed people do.
0: Yeah, I've seen that happen. I may have done that myself on occasion. So people are there for the whole 24 hours. And you said there's snacks and there's a spot on the schedule for dinner. How do you arrange all that?
1: Okay, so the main way we get the lunch and snacks is through discounts from these food organizations.
0: Mm-hmm.
1: Because for the food organizations, since we're ordering in bulk, they make a sale even if they give us a discount. So most of them always give a discount because they're trying to compete against each other as well.
0: Yeah.
1: So we just go and ask like maybe 10 of them for each meal, and we just take the best cost. And we make sure that they can cover dietary restrictions.
0: What sort of organizations have you approached for providing food?
1: So for food, for lunch and dinner, we have gone to the Fat Bastard. It's an interesting mm-hmm. name. But they are giving us burrito bowls and, I believe, nachos. I'll have to check. And for boba, we are getting boba from Now Tea.
0: Okay.
1: It's near the University of Waterloo. I tried one out. It was pretty good, and they gave a good rate.
0: Ah.
1: So that's awesome. And then for the final meal, it's going to be pizza from Domino's. And then we'll also look into another organization for dietary restrictions.
0: Okay. So it doesn't matter if you've got dietary restrictions, you're still welcome to come, and you'll be accommodated for that.
1: Exactly.
0: Are you done? Are all the registrations closed, or is there still a chance for somebody to get in?
1: So there is still the wait list that's open. It's not the general application, but from right now, it's a bit more unlikely because it's just if someone on RSVPs, like they can't make it anymore, that's their chance to come in.
0: Right. But you've got, you said, a waiting list of some 200 people from the previous applications already. So, yeah, if somebody wants to get in now, it may not be possible.
1: With the waiting list, it's like we still rank those applicants as well. So it's not like, oh, if you applied sooner, you're guaranteed to be first on the waiting list.
0: Oh.
1: It's still like you want to submit a good application.
0: Okay.
1: Otherwise, we'll see people submitting an application and the answers will be like NA. Or like, how would you, like one of our questions was, how would you solve a community problem that you've seen? Like, we want to make sure that they give a solid answer
0: and
1: show themselves.
0: Right. So meritocracy is one of the criteria. All right. When you get set up there, I mean, it can't be just you and John. The two of you are going to be run ragged if you have to be there 24 hours a day, you know, setting up, serving food. How many people are involved?
1: So on the organizing team, we have 6 people in total. So 4 others that are not here today.
0: Mm-hmm.
1: And we also have about 5 volunteers who will be at the door for check-in, for giving out food, for helping with workshop engagement, like that.
0: Okay. And then the people presenting at the workshops, they're going to have teams of members from their organizations?
1: So each person who's presenting at the workshop, I believe it's just one person each that's coming to present. Some partners are coming in with 2 per partner.
0: Okay. So there's likely to be more assistance from the partners that are doing the workshops and whatnot as well.
1: Exactly.
0: Yeah. They'll carry their own weight. Yeah. What about the hackers themselves? They're going to be just sitting at the chairs and tables for the entire duration, or popping downstairs for a quick snooze?
1: So that would be what would happen if we didn't have any cool activities, workshops, and things like meals.
0: Make them work.
1: So yeah, while they're working, they're going to be having some tasty meals like boba, snacks, and they'll also have the workshops to network with other individuals.
0: Okay, so I saw on the schedule that there were specific times for the snacks, but that's really probably when they get set out and then...
1: Those are like the general snacks, like boba, pizza, like pizza's a meal.
0: Mm-hmm.
1: Like there were 2 other meals, but we'll also have chips and pop available.
0: Okay, so there's like continuous snacking all day
1: long.
0: Exactly, yeah. Okay, that's my kind of hackathon.
2: Yeah, and then our behind-the-scenes team was also thinking of like, instead of just like eat, sleep, code.
0: Mm-hmm.
2: We would also have like other things that like to incentivize the hackers, you know, keep motivation up and like keep doing what they're doing. Like we have things we thought of like push-up challenge and then spicy noodle challenge, I think. So a lot of that thinking went behind the scenes, and those are like last minute things. And before that, we had to like decide all the food and everything like that.
0: Okay. Did that get on the schedule, or is that just something that's going to be done as the occasion arises?
2: It is on the schedule, but we'll see how the night progresses.
0: Is it possible that the hackers are going to be so busy doing the hacking that they won't have time to participate in any of these activities?
1: That's a good question. So one thing is, since the teams are of 3 to 4 people, it could be that just one person from the team goes to the workshop, so that there's still people working on the project while even you're attending a workshop.
0: Okay.
1: So I think they should have lots of time to go.
0: Okay, because I can see it being disappointing for the people doing the presentations, you know. They're doing the presentation, but their entire audience is sitting with their heads down at the laptops, you know, busily coding away. So hopefully that doesn't happen. Yeah, I guess the networking is a really important part for this.
1: Yeah, I think one thing that incentivizes people to come to the workshops is that these leaders from Google and Amazon are giving out swag. That like makes them come. For the
0: swag is good stuff. Too.
1: Yeah.
0: T-shirts, buttons, stickers.
1: Exactly.
0: Absolutely. When you've been at hackathons before, what have you come away with? So not in the way of swag so much, but in contact, networking, employment.
1: I think the main thing is that you do a lot of networking with your team and other people in general. So you meet a lot of people that you maybe connect with on LinkedIn. That's the best part you probably get out of it. I've seen at some other hackathons in the U.S., you can also get hired for winning certain hackathons.
0: Mm-hmm.
1: If you're,
0: it's an employment competition.
1: Yeah, it's a good way to show that you're employable. If you're a university student as well, for our event, we have a trending startup called ChatForce that's looking to hire. Recently raised.
0: They were one of the partners on the.
1: Yeah, they were a silver sponsor.
0: Yeah,
1: they recently raised a lot, like $2.1 million, I believe, and they're looking to hire talented individuals.
0: And so they're coming out to the hackathon to scout out the talent.
1: Exactly, yeah. Right. They're running a workshop as well, so that's the main point of contact that they'll see.
0: Is this a future career for either of you, running hackathons, running employment hackathons, running competitions?
1: For a future, I hope to be in software. It's like an engineer. Mm-hmm. Hopefully AI doesn't make it go extinct. We'll see.
0: Yeah.
1: But for hackathons, this is more of for fun, not like a job.
0: This is a fun thing. So the fun is not just in participating at the hackathon. The fun for you has been organizing the hackathon.
1: Exactly, yeah.
0: How about you, Jahanvi? Future in this?
2: I'd say like the leadership aspect of it, definitely, because like organizing things and, you know, outreach and things like that. Like I enjoyed that aspect, like side of business. So it's definitely adding on to my experience for like a future career. Otherwise, some sort of engineering.
0: Some sort of engineering. Finance, yeah. Okay. And that's sort of related to yeah. hacking, because there's a lot of software knowledge required for an engineering exactly. degree nowadays. Yeah. Okay, I want to go over the details of everything again, you know, the what, when, where, why.
1: Sure. So we are running November 7 to 8, Saturday to Sunday, at the Builders Club in Waterloo. I believe that's 165 King Street West. It's actually in Kitchener, but it's the Waterloo region.
0: Okay.
1: For the why, Community Hacks is a community hackathon because we want to make sure that these local organizations can get the software that they need and will create lasting impact in the community for them.
0: Right. And this is taking place on November the 7th?
1: Yeah, November 7 to 8.
0: Right. And it's a 24-hour hackathon, so bring your toothbrush.
1: Yeah, we want basic hygiene. We have some washrooms for them to brush their teeth.
0: Okay, yeah. That's very good. And when it's over, what do you plan to do after the hackathon is done?
1: So right after the hackathon, we have to clean up the venue and make sure it's all good. We have a cleaner coming in as well, but probably it'll take us 3 hours to clean the venue. And from there, we haven't gone there yet. I haven't decided what I'm going to do after. I just want to make sure the event runs really well.
0: Right, right. And then everything else that comes after will be done as the needs arise.
1: Exactly.
0: How about you, Jandri? What are you planning after the hackathon is done?
2: After, it's a bit iffy for me as well. Like, I'd say obviously for the next one we hold, also in November, we'd start planning again from around January, February, because, like, again, we're, like, hoping to expand in the future years. Yeah. Or however we progress.

0: able to fulfill the role. Yeah. You too, Jandri, got somebody that you're training up for?
1: Right now I do have a part-time job, but as for time management, like, I just want to say, like, Danica, he's like really good at delegating tasks and handling our team. Like, he gives us weekly tasks and things. So I'd say, like, as you progress and, like, or maybe your, like, workload at school gets bigger, then we'll have more people on the team, and like, as we expand, we'll go according to that.
0: Yeah. I wish you the best of luck. It's coming up in, what, 3 weeks?
2: Yeah.
0: That's not much time at all. On November the 7th and 8th. Mm-hmm. Give me the location again.
2: Builders Club, 165 King Street West.
0: Is it a spectator sport? Can people come and just watch the hackers hack?
2: Due to venue, just the capacity, we are likely not going to have, like, spectators. Okay. It's just for participants.
0: Okay. Sounds like a lot of fun. Sounds like a lot of good for the community. Yeah. Danica and Jahanvi, thank you so much for coming in and telling us about the hackathon and Community Hacks.
2: Thank you.
1: Thank you.
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Well, good morning, good afternoon, and good evening, friends. Welcome to another installment of the Boots and Saddle Show, your humble home of honky-tonk and beautiful country music by beautiful country music singers. I am your host, your new best friend, your jukebox operator, Sean Burns. And I'm coming right at you from the back of my rented Chrysler Pacifica minivan in a

parking lot in Chilliwack, British Columbia, Canada. On the program today, we've got new and recently released music from Jason James, Mac Cornish, and more. You'll hear beautiful country music by beautiful country music singers like Willie Nelson, Tammy Wynette, and others. I'm here with you folks for the next hour. Thank you for tuning in. Hope you'll enjoy the show.

0: alone, feel this empty feeling of the emptiest arms in the world. Merle Haggard kicks us off this week with the emptiest arms in the world from his 1973 record, I Love Dixie Blues. And that one always resonated with me. You know, I fell in love with that song when I was about 15. You know, I've talked about it before, that Merle Haggard greatest hits collection that my dad had on cassette. And just fell in love with that song. And of course, you know, I could connect and relate to the feelings in the song, even though I hadn't experienced anything like that in a romantic relationship. But I had certainly felt, you know, emotionally abandoned enough to really connect with that song. And I've been singing it most nights here on the solo tour, kind of early on in the set, because I love it. And it's been working out, thankfully. And I dreamed of being able to sing songs like that to people when I was young. And here I am doing it. And with that, I'll say hello. How are you? Welcome in. Episode number 121 of the Boots and Saddles Show with me, your host, your new best friend, Sean Burns. I have recorded these 121 episodes in a myriad of locations. All over North America and all over Europe and the UK. In hotel rooms, in apartments, in houses, at Boots and Saddle headquarters, in the basement, at home. But never in this 2.5 years since we relaunched the program have I recorded from the back of the tour van. And here I am in the back of this rented minivan. I'm at a Canadian Tire parking lot in Chilliwack, British Columbia. I slept here last night. It would have been a little more romantic to record this at a truck stop, you know. I took a little drive today down to this nice little place. I think it's called Island 22. It's a dog park and a beach and some hiking trails. Took a nice walk right along the Fraser River. And I thought that might be a nice place to do it. But no, I'm back here in the shade. It's 22 degrees Celsius, 70 Fahrenheit for our friends downstairs. It's a beautiful day. And I got the sunroof open. I got all my stuff here. And I got the rig set up. And I'm here to bring you episode number 121. Feels like a long time since we last chatted, but it's only been a week. But I have crammed in an awful lot in this last week. You know, last Saturday I recorded in Twin Butte, Alberta. It was beautiful. Of course, it was windy, unreasonably windy, but it was beautiful. And I drove out to the Crow's Nest Pass to Bellevue, Alberta last Saturday for a really nice show at a place called Ophelia Outpost. Real small little setup. But a great crowd, and they bought merch and listened to the stories. It was a nice show, and then I went to the local bar, the Green Hill Hotel, caught the band that was on stage that night. They had come to see my show. It was nice to go see them, band out of Lethbridge. And then Sunday, I played in Banff this past Sunday at a place called the Dusty Boot Saloon. And, you know, nice gig. They treated me really well. But, you know, I always forget how much I don't like Banff. Went up to Jasper, Alberta. I've been playing there since August of 2010 at the Whistle Stop Pub, my longest standing gig, and I've played there I can't tell you how many times. I usually do two-nighter, and this time it was just one night, but they gave me the hotel room on Monday night, and I went to my favorite little pizza places called North Face Pizza in Jasper. Walked around town an awful lot on Monday and Tuesday, and played the show in the pub on Tuesday night. Loosely call that one a show. It gets a bit rowdy. Doesn't matter if it's packed or not. They get after it at the Whistle Stop Pub, and they gave me a nice meal and, you know, a handful of non-alcoholic beers, and it's beautiful to go there and spend some time. It was nice to be in Jasper for a couple nights, and I was in the hotel in a proper room, which was really nice because I've been, like, you know, I struggle to say slumming it, but I've been sleeping in the back of this van in an effort to save every dollar I make on this solo tour. And I have a really good setup here, and I'm really enjoying it. Don't feel bad for me, please. People are like, oh no, come stay at my house. I'm not staying at your house. I appreciate the offer. I'm very comfortable in the van, and I have all my stuff here. I don't have to take it out every night. It's great. I did a little bit of a detour. You know, I had some friends that played up in the Cariboo region in northern British Columbia, said it was, you know, worth going back up there. I haven't been there in 7 years. Maybe reestablish a bit of a footprint up in the Cariboo. I went and played in Quesnel on Wednesday night, and it was a light crowd, but they were enthusiastic and some really good people. Had some good conversations, and did the show, and they bought some merch and whatever. It was great, you know. It wasn't great. It was good. From Jasper to Quesnel, you know, it's about 4.5 hours, and then Quesnel down to Kamloops for a night off on Thursday night. I couldn't find a gig in Kamloops, but that was fine. I needed a night off. And boy, was I glad to have it. And I hooked up with Brian Saunderson, the host of Hurtin' for Real. You can find Brian's show, one of the greatest country music radio shows going, at hurtinforreal.com. And we had some dinner and had a nice visit. And then he said, do you want to come by the house, see my wife Gina, see you know, Hurtin' for Real world headquarters? I said, absolutely. Went over, had some tea and some cookies, and saw the studio that he records it in. And boy, he has an amazing setup. And we are in the process of rejigging Boots and Saddle headquarters at home. And I took some pictures of Brian's setup. It was really good. And, you know, I was having a bit of a hard go there for a few days on the road. It was, these drives are getting to me. Some of these shows, you know, feel a bit limp compared to the band, you know. And, you know, Jasper was drunk and rowdy, and Quesnel was a little bit light. And I was, you know, I wasn't feeling sorry for myself, but I wasn't struggling, but I was somewhere in the middle. And I went to a, you know, secret society meeting in Kamloops after I left Brian and Gina's place. And I felt so much better, you know. Kind of got recentered and refocused and ready to go. And I came down to Chilliwack, and I caught up with an old friend, Jana. Had some lunch. It was a nice visit, and played a really good show at Bazzini's here in Chilliwack last night. I've been playing there on and off since September 2010. And Mano takes real good care of you when you play there. High-end hospitality. Had a nice meal with him after the show. It was, you know, I've come to realize that I don't need people to be listening and attentive at every gig I do, but, you know, it sure does feel nice when you're trying to do a real show and meaningful presentation. And they were all there for it last night, and I was thankful. So I got the day here. I've been booting around Chilliwack, you know, go to the YMCA, have a little shower, get myself, you know, cleaned up, and took a walk and had some lunch, and here I am making the show for you. And I'd like to say hello to our new friends at CFRC 101.9 FM in Kingston, Ontario, who have just picked up the Boots and Saddles show. 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Thanks to Jesse for facilitating our arrival in Kingston, Ontario, beginning this week, episode 121. I'm heading to Vancouver tonight for a show at the Heatley, and then I'm in Kelowna on Monday, and then I'm going to drive all the way back home, get there Wednesday, Friday, Saturday, October 9 and 10. I'll be back in Winnipeg doing solo shows at the Smith Restaurant at the Inn at the Forks, 8 to 11 p.m. this Friday, Saturday. Come on by, say hi. My solo show's in good form after being on the road here. I finished the Justin Townes Earl audiobook, just like the Gary Stewart one. You know the ending, you know it's coming, but I still had to pull over and cry. And then I listened to a bunch of his records and just, you know, remember how much of a fan I am of his music. I also found this podcast called One by Willie. And every week or every episode, this guest comes on and they pick a song from Willie's great catalog and they talk about it. And the first one I listened to was with Charlie Sexton, famed guitar picker, played with Bob Dylan for a long time, playing with Elvis Costello, Archangels, you know, Texas roots, blues, American music royalty. And he chose this great song called I Let My Mind Wander. And that one's on a late 60s Willie record. I think it was the last record that Chet Atkins produced for him. But they went to this early one, the Pamper demos from 1961. Not the My Own Peculiar Way album version. They went to the Pamper demos from 1961. And Charlie Sexton called it something like perfect Texas jukebox country music. It's absolutely beautiful. Let's hear it right now. It's Willie Nelson with I Let My Mind Wander right here on the Boots and Saddle Show.
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3-pack there of some beautiful country music by beautiful country music singers. Three of the best to ever do it. And just quintessential Bakersfield sound. Buck Owens and his Buckaroos with the title track to the 1964 I Don't Care. Before that, Miss Tammy Wynette with Cry Cry Again from her 1970 release, The World of Tammy Wynette. And damn, I just love that Tammy Wynette. It's been too long. Been too long since we heard from her. Kicking it all off was Willie Nelson with I Let My Mind Wander. 1961 recorded the Pamper Demos. Gotta be Jimmy Day on the steel guitar. And like Charlie Sexton said in that One by Willie podcast, just perfect Texas jukebox country music of the era. Just stunning. You know, and I kind of got after Willie there last week, you know, with the Whiskey River thing. I did preface it by saying I love Willie Nelson. I just hate his version of Whiskey River. So some redemption there for you Willie Nelson fans. And how nice is that? Just a beautiful song. Yeah, maybe check out that version from the late 60s on the record My Own Peculiar Way. It's, you know, Nashville sound, Chet Atkins produced, slick, strings, for lack of a better word, extremely cheesy, but still at the heart of it lies this beautiful country music song. Friends, you're tuned into the Boots and Saddles show. It's me, your host, Sean Burns, coming right at you this week from the back of the tour van. In the Canadian Tire parking lot in Chilliwack, British Columbia. Perhaps the most interesting location that I have recorded an episode of the program since we relaunched in May of 2024. I got a 4-pack here of some new and recently released music. Jason James has a new record. It's called Cut the Chain. It came out on September 11th. We heard a couple of the singles. Let's hear one right now. It's a beautiful country music song called A Heart When It Cries. It's Jason James right here on the Boots and Saddles Show.

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perhaps a touch on the side of things that we would normally not play on the Boots and Saddles show, but I gotta say, I sure like that one, and there's maybe not any others from the record that I'll spin, but I'll encourage you to check out the new album by Riley Downing called Landfill Poetry. It was released on August 28th. We heard a nice one from it just now called Polecat Holler. Nice little groove. Before that, the Merles with another downpour from their new record, Two Steppin' in the Moonlight, released on September 16th. Before that, Mac Cornish, and I thank you for hanging in. You know, it's nice sometimes to lay on a slow one, a little ballad, a nice, you know, emotional country music song in the middle of the program. Don't have to save them to the end. And a big fan of Mac Cornish. We've heard from her a lot lately. Her new record, Wayfaring Woman, released on September 25th. Nice one today from Mac called Motor In. Kicking it all off was Jason James from Texas with Cut the Chain. The new record came out on September 11th. Heard a nice one today called A Heart When It Cries. Beautiful country music there. Four-pack of new and recently released tunes. And folks, you're tuned into the Boots and Saddles show. It's me, your host, your new best friend, Sean Burns. One more time, we're going to say hello to our friends in Kingston, Ontario, tuned in on CFRC 101.9 FM. We are debuting this week with episode number 121 on CFRC 101.9 FM in Kingston with the Boots and Saddles show. So, hey, Kingston, it's nice to be in your town. My wife is from your city, and I like to visit there. And my good friend Jeff Smith lives there. And V-Ron. And Mr. and Mrs. McGinn in the area. And my Uncle Kevin, who's a regular listener on the podcast feeds. Now he can tune in on the dial. And my cousin Megan, she works a civilian job. She's probably not tuning in the afternoon. But either way, it's nice to have a footprint there in Kingston, Ontario. And that's it. That's it for now. You know, good junior hockey history. I myself am from Oshawa, Ontario, and the show originates out of Winnipeg, Manitoba, Canada on CKUW 95.9 FM. We pepper ourselves all throughout Canada and into the United States. And I know a lot of you are tuned in on the podcast feed, on the Spotify and Apple podcasts. However you're tuned in, however you get it into you, I don't know. I don't know your life, but I appreciate you making some time for the Boots and Saddles show in it. We'll see what we can squeeze in here in the next 15 minutes or so. But I'm going to play some more stuff that's maybe off the Boots and Saddle path a little bit. Because, you know, I'm in the venues, I'm in the bar rooms every night here on the road, and you're hearing the background music, and sometimes you're like, hey, that's a good one. Sometimes you're like, hey, change the station, you know, let's get something else going on. But here's at least two that I've heard in the last week that are nice songs. We'll go to Sierra Farrell. You know, I'm partial to the first release and to the pre studio album stuff of hers online, but the nice record came out in 2024 called Trail of Flowers, and there's no doubt in any of our minds how talented she is and how much of a great performer Sierra Farrell is. Here's one from her called Dollar Bill Bar. That's right here on the Boots and Saddle show. We

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Yeah, and we'll say hi to our friends at Nectar in Lethbridge. I was there a little more than a week ago. Got a few little bangers there from Brendo at Nectar. I've been tattooed there many, many times over the years. A nice little two-pack there for you, friends. Some music I heard in the bars over the last week. That was Nick Shoulders with Too Old to Dream from his 2019 record, OK Crawdad. Saw Nick Shoulders at the Canmore Folk Fest last summer, and he was just doing it solo, still powerful, but I would have liked to have seen the band. Kicking it off with Sierra Farrell, with Dollar Bill Barr from the 2024 album, Trail of Flowers. And folks, we got time for just one more this week. We're going to go to another beautiful country music singer, one of the best to ever do it, Miss Connie Smith, with her version of The Sun Shines Down on Me from her 1970 album, I Never Once Stopped Loving You. I myself am partial to the Asleep at the Wheel version of this song, but Connie did it first, and I've been meaning for a long time to get to her version. So that's how we're going to button it up this week, all right? Okay, good. I'm glad you agree. It's a good idea. 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And don't forget, friends, the new record from Sean Burns and Lost Country, Better Off in Time, and other songs for the dance floor. It's available everywhere you find your music. And when I get home from this tour, I will update the Bandcamp page with all the merch we have left. Some zip hoodies, some shirts, t-shirts, some hot sauce, some beer koozies, vinyl, CDs. It'll all be there at seanburns.bandcamp.com. Thank you for tuning in this week, friends. Hope that you enjoyed the show. Have a great week, and we'll chat later.

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0: Welcome, everyone, to the second Monday of October issue of Promenade Community Radio Magazine. My name is Martin DeGroot, and I'll be your host this time around. Before going any farther, I'm going to step aside to make way for the third installment of Paul Francis Scutty's radio documentary series, Specialized Outreach Services, and the Folks They Walk With. The title of this week's episode is The Nightingale.
1: Hello, and welcome back to Specialized Outreach Services and the Folks They Walk With. This is episode number 3, The Nightingales. The SOS team have nurses Emma and Tama, who provide clinical care to people wherever they are. They collaborate with our nurse practitioner, as well as with other community providers, including physicians, psychiatrists, and other healthcare professionals. For some people, going into traditional healthcare settings, such as a hospital or life labs, can feel overwhelming, daunting, or even stigmatizing. By meeting people where they are, we can remove some of those barriers. Emma begins her day visiting Jay and Destiny at a motel in Kitchener. Destiny and Jay both suffered burns from a tent fire, and Emma is there to tend to the wounds and upgrade their dressings.
2: So we have an individual who had a tent fire, got a burn on their ankle, and so we're going to see how it looks today and check the wound out. So my name is Emma Horner, and I'm a registered nurse with Specialized Outreach Services. So we are a mobile medical team that provides mental health and addictions and some primary care to individuals that are

0: are unhoused or precariously housed who usually have concurrent disorders. And we just kind of see people wherever they are. We are at the Weber Inn, which is a motel. So there is a number of folks who have been placed in motel through the region program. Jay, it's Emma. The TV is on, so. Oh, you're here.
1: Yes, I'm here.
0: Hi. How are you?
1: Oh, I forgot I had to wear a shirt.
0: Do you want to throw a shirt on for a second? It's Emma. Oh, I thought you said I didn't have a shirt on, and I was like, it's fine. But oh, no, I'm just letting you know I have someone with me. So his name is Paul, and I'm wearing a microphone because he's doing an audio documentary on our team and what we do. Think like a podcast. So he's following me around today while I do some of my medical stuff. So are you guys okay if he comes in? He might ask a couple questions and you can answer them if you want. He's just kind of seeing what I do. Does that work? Is that okay with you, Destiny? Yeah? Okay. I'm gonna turn the lights on here. These rooms are not known for their lighting. Yes. It's usually helpful if we can see what we're doing. Are you okay if I crack the blinds? Okay. It doesn't look terrible. I also don't have my glasses on, but from what I can see. I mean, stinging and a bit of like a burning feeling can be normal, but maybe we'll give it like a cleanup and cover it for the weekend. Okay. Where is the, oh, it's in a bag. That's okay. If I have to run down and get something, I will, but it looked smaller. Both got burns. Unfortunately, we're in a tent fire. Destiny was seen by the nurse practitioner at the Ray of Hope last week, but it hasn't been able to make it back this week, unfortunately, but that happens. But has been taking care of her wounds herself with the supplies that they gave her. But we'll just have a look at it today, get it cleaned up, take a new picture, and now I can actually see. Oh, perfect. Okay. I know it's like sensitive with the cold sometimes on the burns. So if you have something that's going to be warmer than what I have, that's the route I like to go. And I wasn't sure if I was going to catch you. So let me see what I brought up in my bag of tricks. It can be really itchy when the skin is healing. It's like an awful feeling because you also know that you can't scratch at it and you just want to rip it apart. Everybody picks and scratches. we'll look at yours after. Don't worry. You're not getting away. You're not getting out of this. We kind of just will put things down and set up wherever we have space, wherever we are. So I'm just soaking some gauze in normosaline because it looks like the wound has some dried drainage on it. So we're gonna soak the wound a bit so it's easier to clean. Although if you've said it's itchy, you might like the feeling of me giving it like a little scrub, but we don't always like to scrub the wounds too hard. This over here, so I'm just soaking the wound with some saline just to give it a good clean. This over here is healed up pretty nice. And then your hand was burned too. Okay. She burned the palm of her right hand as well in the fire and some of the tips of the fingers. This actually is healing really well, as expected. So I think last we had kind of talked to you a bit about how when you have those big blisters, sometimes the skin will just kind of be underneath and then everything else will peel off. But the hand itself, like this is new skin, so it's probably going to be like a little more sensitive, but it looks really good. Mm-hmm. Fluff for me. Is anything still bothering? Yeah, these ones healed up pretty nice too. Is anything on the hand still bothering you or?
1: You're gonna rub over top of that.
0: I do have to dab a little bit. It's one of those things where watching can make it worse, but also you can't look away and you have to watch. I'm going around the outside first. I'll warn you before I dab the the main ones here. This isn't going to be too long. Okay, I'm going to just dab here. Okay. Yeah, that has developed like a bit of a hard shell on it. Here? Is this the itchiest part? Thank you. It actually, I'm not seeing anything that's making me like, oh, wow. There we go. That's the flashlight we need. I'm not seeing anything that makes me like super concerned. The wounds are smaller than when the last time I saw them.
2: That's what you've been bitching and whining about? That little bit?
0: Well, it's all the way over here.
2: Oh, for fact's sake.
0: Come back here, bring it back over here. Actually, can I see? So like it's healing, right? Like you can see where it was bigger, but the wounds, actual wound bases just need a little bit more attention. What I've got, I wasn't sure if I was going to run into you, so I may... Is this all the stuff you got from the CHC here? No, it doesn't look bad. So Destiny got the worst of it, with the, unfortunately, with the fire.
2: Because I was the one that went through the fucking fire, not her.
0: I don't know. So Destiny got a pretty big burn on her right lower leg, and her hand. The hand is healing nicely, and the leg is getting there. We just haven't seen you for a little bit. So we just need to spend a little bit more time on the wound care, but I'm not seeing anything that worries me, and I would tell you. And then you got it on your right ankle and a little bit on the shin, on the other leg. Oh, that looks good. Yeah, that one healed up pretty quickly. Okay, I have to run to get my stuff to stick on it before I cover it. So here, take that. Take this and cover it and just let that soak. It's already wet, it's just saline. So that can soak and clean while I run to the car and grab my bag of tricks.
3: Emma has been a nurse for nearly 15 years. She began her career in a hospital emergency department, where she first worked with people experiencing homelessness and significant barriers to accessing healthcare. It was there that Emma witnessed firsthand the stigma many unhoused people face, along with the gaps and barriers within the healthcare system. She quickly realized there had to be a better way. Today, Emma brings her clinical expertise directly to the street, meeting people where they are and providing care without judgment. She is passionate, dedicated, and always up for a challenge, qualities that make her an invaluable part of the SOS team. A good example is the work Emma does providing blood work in the community. SOS may receive an order from a physician or psychiatrist to monitor the effects of medication or to follow up on specific health concerns. Rather than asking that person to travel to a hospital or a lab, Emma can bring that care directly to them. Emma has one individual she visits every week to complete his blood work. They have developed a strong relationship and a routine that works for him. He knows Emma is coming every week on the same day, although not necessarily at the same time. That visit becomes about much more than simply taking a blood sample. It is also an opportunity for him to talk about what he's experiencing, how his day-to-day life is going, any concerns he may have, and how he's feeling.
0: So we are at Water Street House, which is a building that's owned by the Working Center. It has kind of our office in a small space inside, and then it also houses Hospitality House, which is a residence for individuals who have been homeless, but who have complex chronic or sometimes palliative medical conditions. So we're in the supply room for the nurses on the SOS team. So this is where we keep all of our medical supplies that we use when we see people in the community. So we've got mostly dressing supplies, a large amount of dressing supplies and all different kinds, because we see lots of different wounds and medical conditions, so we never know what we're going to need. But and then we also have our injectable equipment, so we do testing and treatment for sexually transmitted infections, bloodborne illnesses, so hepatitis, HIV, and then we also keep medications stocked in case we get a positive result, and so we can do the testing and the treatment for people kind of wherever they are. I've done blood work next to a dumpster out of the back of my car before, so when you can kind of track people down where they are, it's a lot easier to get them tested and treated, I find. So we're able to do all that, and then we keep our antipsychotic injections for individuals that we follow here as well. And we also do a lot of blood work, so we keep all our supplies for that here as well. So everything is kind of in one place. Tama, the other nurse, and I both keep a kind of a good stock in the back of our cars, but this is the main hub for when we need everything. So I'm going to be doing blood work on a individual who lives in the building at Hospitality House. So I'm just getting the stuff I need, and it's a pretty easy, it's only one tube today, so that's nice. And from what I remember, he's a pretty easy poke, so it shouldn't be too complicated. And then I have to make sure I have the most important part of this interaction, which is the cigarettes. Cameron is always looking for a cigarette. Always looking for a cigarette. So we usually, especially when we're seeing him for blood work, which he does not like to do, we try to bring him cigarettes. So, and he's very happy with that. Hi, Daya. This is Paul.
4: We met briefly before.
0: Yes, okay, yeah. There we go. He's following me around today. Cameron? It's Emma.
5: Yeah, I don't want to do blood work today.
0: How come?
5: I'm in pain, sorry. I don't want to do it.
0: What do you mean you're in pain?
5: I don't want to do it. I'll do it on tomorrow.
0: Well, tomorrow's Saturday.
5: I'll do it on Monday if mom.
0: I am not here on Monday. I brought you a whole pack of smokes. And it's one knee, it's one tube, small tube. And the doctor at the hospital was pretty insistent that he would like the blood work done today because it's really important to monitor everything with the medication that you're on. And I can be done, honestly, it'll probably take me maybe 5 minutes. Do you want to do it up here or do you want to go downstairs? Yeah, no, I'll wait for you to pop out and we can go downstairs together. And then you can sit. I think the last time I did your blood work, you sat on the couch because it was the most comfortable. Do you want me to see if I can have a glass of juice waiting for you or something? Yeah? How's it going in there, bud?
6: Fine.
0: Okay. Hi.
6: Hey.
0: How's it going?
6: Good, how are you?
0: Cameron, this is my friend Paul.
6: Hello.
0: Paul is following me around today. Before we go downstairs, I'll explain it to you so you can decide what you want to do. I have a microphone on. So Paul is recording us because he is doing a record, like an audio
6: documentary
0: about our team.
6: Nice.
0: So are you okay if he is here and records me while I do your blood work?
6: Yes, sir.
0: Awesome. I think Tanya's gonna have a glass of juice ready for you and we can just do it in the couch room. Do you got a t-shirt on under there?
6: Yeah.
0: Your juice is waiting. All right, you want to have a seat on the couch or in the chair? And I'll get this done as quickly as I can. All right, I'm going to need your arms out, my friend. So I know you don't like needles, and I know sometimes you get a little, you know, movie, jumpy. So would it be helpful if I have Tanya help hold your arm still while I do this? If you don't want it, I can't make you, but I think it'll make it go easier and faster if Tanya, like, maybe holds your handle towards your arm so that it doesn't jump around. Can I see the other arm, too? Oh, you don't have to take your shirt off. If you can roll your sleeve up to about here, that's all I need. You don't need to take it all off for us today. Because if I can find the best vein, that means I only have to try once. So just relax your shoulders back and lean back into the couch for me, if that's possible. Like, you're sitting back like you're going to sink in all the way. The more, like, relaxed you are, the easier it's going to be. So I'm just going to put this on your arm because I just want to see what the veins look like on this hand. Okay? Do you prefer it on this side, or does it, for some reason, yeah. Or does it matter?
6: I've always done this side.
0: Okay.
6: I like doing this side.
0: Okay. Can you squeeze for me? I'm not gonna, oh, sorry. I feel like there's a really good vein here. Okay, so I'm gonna get you just to drop your, straighten your arm out of it and drop it down like this. Perfect. I'm gonna tie this on your arm. I'm gonna make this one a little tighter because if I find a vein, I'm gonna poke on this one, so I don't wanna have to keep taking it off and on. So I'm gonna get you to turn your arm like this. I'm gonna tuck this. Does it still work if I tuck it in the pocket? Paul? Does it still work if I tuck it in? Yeah, it was falling out. Okay, so straighten your arm out like this for me and squeeze the fist, like super, like, yeah. Like you're gonna like punch me, but don't.
7: But don't.
0: Not today. All right, so I'm gonna hold your arm like this, okay? Tanya's gonna hold here.
7: Okay.
0: Just to keep you still. Okay. And she's gonna support the back of your arm to keep it straight, okay? You're doing good.
7: Thank you.
0: I know you don't like needles. So what I am going to tell you to do is I am going to get you to stare at that picture or stare at something else and don't look at what I'm doing because it usually freaks people out more and you are gonna feel a little poke.
7: That's good.
0: Done. That's good. Keep your arm straight. We are in. You can open your, relax your fist. Awesome. And all I have to do is this one little tube. And the tubes look really big, but they actually only hold like 3 milliliters. But when people see them, they're like, that's so much.
7: It does look like a lot, yeah.
0: Right?
8: You need both the tubes if you want.
0: I don't need both the tubes, so.
7: Oh my gosh, now you're volunteering.
0: I know. So what happens is, because we're doing the butterfly, because there's this big long tube, the line has air on it.
8: This one here?
0: Well, I have to bring this to the lab first, but when I come back from the lab, I can stop at the store and I can bring you a lighter.
8: Okay?
0: Because this has to get to the lab. Yeah, this is just a waste tube because this whole line is filled with air. So we have to pull the line full because otherwise I can't fill the tube up all the way.
8: Thanks.
0: Thank you. You did really good today.
8: Yikes.
0: Thanks, Cameron. So I'll probably be back in a little bit, but I'll bring you a lighter.
3: Emma completes the blood work and sends the samples to Life Labs, with the results going back to his physician. At the same time, the information and observations from those regular visits help the SOS team understand what is happening with him in the community. It is a fitting example of what collaborative wraparound care can look like, a multidisciplinary team working together to support someone, while bringing healthcare directly to the place where that person feels most comfortable. You have been listening to Specialized Outreach Services and the folks they walk with. Join us next time as team leader Nikki Britton and outreach worker and part-time stylist Becca O'Donnell give Craig a much-needed haircut while talking with him about his life on the streets, his experiences, and the challenges he faces. Thank you for listening, and see you next time.
9: 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The series will be part of our radio magazine every 2 weeks for the next while. Later in the hour, you'll hear my conversation with Joanna Makinson and Scott Mountain of Community On Stage, the relatively new Cambridge-based musical theater company who have two productions coming up this week. Before that, Tara Butler of Dust and Soul Dance Projects will join us to talk about the world premiere of It Falls with the Rain, also this coming weekend. First up, I'm going to share a sample of a segment we'll be airing in full next week, a conversation with Haley Rutherford of Civic Tech Waterloo Region about their contribution to the municipal election process that's currently underway. WaterlooRegionVotes.org. It's a website with information about the election and the candidates who have put their names forward for your consideration on October the 26th. Haley Rutherford, welcome to Promenade.
10: Hi, Martin. Thanks for having me.
9: Haley, our show is about projects, and you're involved with a project that I've been following for a long time, not on the radio so much, but just watching how it evolves, and that's Civic Tech Waterloo Region. And we're here today to talk about a project of that project, because you're one of the organizations that's contributing to the local, regional, municipal election process currently underway. For a long time, Civic Tech Waterloo Region has done Waterloo Region Votes, and this is a source of information for voters. Well, why don't you tell our listeners what Waterloo Regional Votes is all about?
10: Very happy to. So as you mentioned, WaterlooRegionVotes.org is a project of Civic Tech WR. So we're a local volunteer group that's focused on improving lives of residents here in the region through technology. And we've had lots of different projects. We have a bunch of interesting ones on the go. So things like helping match people with accessible housing listings, mutual aid communication app for a community group that's working in Cambridge. But our longest running project has been WaterlooRegionVotes.org. So this is a website we maintain mostly around municipal elections. We've covered those in 2018, 2022, and now we're live again for 2026. Municipal elections, as many folks are probably experiencing right now, are a little bit overwhelming. And so the goal of our website is to make it easy for our community members to find out who's running for the positions that are relevant to their region or their neighborhood. To learn more about candidates, so we do that by linking to candidate websites, social media, all candidates' meetings and other events, questionnaires and other kind of articles and media that have come out about the candidates. So we found that there are of course, all of the official sources of information about the election available from each municipality. But if you're looking for more in-depth information about those candidates, like how they show up in the world, where are they going to be in the world? Those kinds of things aren't available on those sites. So that's what Waterloo Region Votes is there to do.
9: And it's simply Waterloo Region Votes. What's the URL?
10: .org.
9: .org. Yeah. Simple as that. Please join us again next week on MidtownRadio.ca and CKMS 102.7 Radio Waterloo to hear the rest of my conversation with Haley Rutherford of Civic Tech WR. Meanwhile, check out what Haley and her colleagues have put together as a public service at WaterlooRegionVotes.org. I now want to welcome Tara Butler of Dust and Soul Dance Projects back to Promenade. We spoke over Zoom on Wednesday morning. Tara Butler, welcome back to Promenade.
11: Ah, thank you so much. It's so wonderful to be back.
9: Our show is about projects, and your organization is called Dust and Soul Dance Projects. You have projects in your organization name, right?
11: I do indeed. And the reason for that is really that the company is new and we work project to project. So we don't have like a full-time staff or full-time funding at all. It's really, you know, sort of a platform for contemporary dance in the area and an opportunity for me to continue as a choreographer and as a dancer, but also to collaborate with other artists in other mediums. So that's kind of why we work project to project. Yeah.
9: And you have a project, a big project, that's about to reach a kind of fruition. Tell us about It Falls With the Rain.
11: Mm-hmm. Yeah, I'm super excited. So it's been a project that's been in the works for the past 4 years. So it's sort of been, you know, we'll do a creation period for a few weeks and then, you know, take a break from it while other stuff is happening. And then we keep coming back to it. And it's actually turned out to be a really beautiful way to build, because sometimes you get so in it, you can't see it anymore. So having the breaks in between those creative processes have been really, really wonderful. I've got an amazing cast of five dancers who some are from Toronto, some are from Waterloo, Kitchener area. And we've been busily working the last 3 weeks to get the show ready for the performance, which is happening October 16th and 17th at the Registry Theater. So we're really excited. We have Edgardo Moreno has created the score for the work. So we have a brand new musical score. We've had costumes built by Tanis MacArthur. Sharon DeGenova is our lighting designer, who is a magical creature. And we've had Roshan James on as our creative sculptor. So there's a very large plastic sculpture thing that we dance with. Yeah. So that'll be kind of an interesting feature to the performance as well.
9: So it's very much an inter-arts project.
11: Yeah, I mean, it's dance focused, but what I've learned in creative process for me is that I really love collaboration and I love to integrate a bunch of different ideas and people's perspectives on a theme. So it's been really, like, I feel very attached to my creative team. It's been a real sort of melding of perspective and talent and inspirations. So yeah, I'm really proud of what we've built. And I think it's going to be a truly special evening, the premiere of the performance. Yeah, we're excited.
9: Now, you have a tagline that is intriguing. It says, "Plastic beneath the waves, where beauty and truth collide."
11: Yeah, so in the research, so the work was really inspired by, you know, my sort of maternal perspective on what's happening to the environment and how ocean is being infested with our plastic and how that affects ecosystems and the creatures underneath the waves and eventually, ultimately, how it affects us. Because there is no world as we know it without water on the planet. Mm-hmm. So in the research and in the process of creating movement that expresses, you know, those levels of anxiety, the sense of wanting to do something but not knowing what to do, and just the simple visual of seeing, you know, we really worked from a lot of pictures that we would see of, you know, turtles being stuck in plastic or, you know, just what's happening to their ecosystems and their worlds is really, it's shocking. But there's sort of a brutal beauty underneath it. So there's this, you know, watching a plastic bag float through the water, there's something oddly stunning about it, even though we know this is tragic and horrible. So there's these two sides that are constantly pulling throughout the work where the creatures are also totally fascinated by it. You know, they're like, oh, is this food? Is this shelter? Is this, you know, is this my new best friend? So, yeah, I think that's where those two ideas kind of come into play, where you can't have one without the other. You know, there's always two sides to the coin, if that makes any sense.
9: It does. It's not even two sides. It's even 10 sides.
11: Many sides. Yeah, exactly. Yeah.
9: Mm-hmm. Okay. So it's this Friday and Saturday, right, at the Registry.
11: Yes. So this Friday and Saturday, October 16th and 17th, show is at 7:30. You can get tickets through the Registry or you can go to my website, which is dustandsouldance.com, or you can get tickets at the door. Tickets are selling, so you might want to get them ahead of time. Mm-hmm. But yeah, we're really excited about it. And yeah, we hope that everyone comes, bring a friend, come by yourself or bring a whole group, whatever suits you. There'll be a short talk back afterwards. So we'll bring all the artists onto the stage. And then if you have questions, we can answer them or comments. And we're hoping that it will sort of generate a bit of a community conversation about, you know, contemporary dance, but also how art can express the issues of today.
9: Now we have the Idea Factory social development goal, no, sustainable development goals of the United Nations. And when you go through the list, arts and culture isn't mentioned in any of them, but they're actually relevant to all of them. And I think what you're doing demonstrates that.
11: Yeah, I mean, I think art has a unique way of connecting to people about things that matter right now that affect each of us in the moment. And by no means is this work a, oh, we should be doing better kind of at all. It's really more a place to share the feelings that I can't be the only one that have these feelings, right? Of anxiety, of overwhelm, of what can I do? What can I, you know? So it's sort of a place for us to all collectively witness and maybe then begin conversations about, you know, how we can, how our little efforts actually do make a difference, you know, and that the action is what calms the anxiety.
9: Yeah. The arts often becomes a point of connection. I've always thought that it's a link between the various elements rather than one more sector and one more 18, sustainable development goal number 18. It really belongs to them all.
11: Mm-hmm. And I find sometimes, you know, we get caught up in the statistics. And so it's I find harder to connect to numbers than it is to connect to emotionally how we feel about something. And once we make that connection, then all of that information kind of falls into place and allows us to move forward.
9: Now, you did your career in Toronto and then came here. What's it like working here compared to Toronto? How have you've been here a while now? This is your home. How would you characterize being a creative in a place like Waterloo Region?
11: Yeah, I mean, my ballet career was primarily in Toronto, and it was, you know, obviously in my younger years, my 20s and 30s were in Toronto, because a ballet career is meant for the young. It's very taxing on the body. And then we moved here about 13 years ago, and we're raising our kids here, and what I found is because at this point in my career, my focus is so deeply in collaboration, and I have a real interest in cross-pollination with other artists of different disciplines. And so I'm finding myself, you know, there is a dance community here, but even bigger than that, there's a real connection between disciplines. And maybe that's because it's a smaller center, but I feel very held and very connected to a lot of different artists who have opened so many doors for me and so much inspiration and wealth of knowledge. And so that's, that I find it actually to be very exciting and very fruitful and very nourishing. So my experience here has been wonderful, actually. You know, it's sort of a slow development into, you know, meeting the people that you work with well and discovering more and more. But it's been a really positive experience.
9: I'm really glad to hear you say that. And I've always thought that it's partly because of the size, but also just the culture of the place, that it's a really good place for interconnections. It's partly because, well, we have hardly any ballet scene at all here, but even the dance scene isn't large enough to be a world unto itself. Whereas in Toronto or Montreal, each of those, and it's the same with other fields as well. I mean, there's as many Italians in Toronto as there are people in Kitchener, Waterloo, and Cambridge. So that world could, but here you have to interconnect at one point or another. So if you're a visual artist, sooner or later you'll meet somebody who plays in the symphony and someone else who dances and someone else who plays in the community choir. It's interesting that way. And then proximity to the metropole also is both a plus and a minus. I mean, in some ways you're overshadowed, but at the same time, all those resources are there. All those connections are there.
11: Yeah, absolutely. It's been a really wonderful experience to feel so welcomed and so to meet so many artists that are also so open to that kind of collaboration. And the interest in developing work that isn't siloed, that it's really, you know, integrated, I think it's exciting as an artist, and it's really just great as a human being to, because we all need connection and community.
9: Yeah.
11: So yeah, it's been wonderful.
9: Tara, thank you. Thank you for joining us here and sharing something about what you're doing. And till next time, whenever you have something that you want to share with our listeners, a thought, a project, whatever, you're always welcome on Promenade Community Radio Magazine.
11: Oh, thank you so much. It's really been wonderful to have your support. And yeah, come see the show.
9: Definitely, definitely.
11: Okay.
9: All right. Till next time then. Bye-bye.
11: Till next time. Bye. Thank you.
9: I've been talking with Tara Butler of Dust and Soul Dance Projects. It Falls with the Rain happens this Friday and Saturday at the Registry Theater in downtown Kitchener. To find out more, including how to reserve tickets, go to dustandsouldance.com. My next guests are Joanna Makinson and Scott Mountain of Community on Stage, Cambridge-based musical theater company. They have two productions coming up this weekend, both at the Cambridge Arts Theater on Water Street in Galt. We spoke over Zoom on Thursday morning. Joanna Makinson, welcome to Promenade. Scott Mountain, welcome back to Promenade.
12: Thank you, Martin. Thank you for having us.
13: Yes, thank you so much for having us back again.
9: Our show is about projects. Your main project, Community on Stage, you've been on the program a number of times, and that's what we like to do. We like to follow projects as they unfold, as they grow, or as because they're ongoing processes, right? But then projects have projects, and we're here to talk about you're a performing arts company, and you've got two performances coming up. So we can let's start off by reminding our listeners what Community on Stage is all about.
12: Well, Community on Stage is a community theater company, and we primarily focus on doing musicals in the Cambridge area. We have two divisions. We have our main stage, which does all ages of theater groups, and we do shows that, again, geared towards all ages. And then we've also got our COS Minor company, which is geared towards those that are 17 and under.
9: And you're a relatively new addition to the very active musical theater scene here in this area, right?
12: Yes, we founded in 2020, and we did our first big show, The Wizard of Oz, in the fall of 2022. We started the rehearsals fall of 2022 to perform spring of 2023. So we've only been around for 4 or 5 years now, with the planning stages and then in shows. And I think we're gearing up towards show, 8 and 9 right now.
13: And okay. Then Community on Stage Minor, which is our youth division, it was actually just launched in the summer of 2025. So they did their first show in the summer of 2025. That was Peter Pan, the musical adventure. And then we have our second show for COS Minor coming up the weekend of October 16th. And this is only the second time that COS Minor has done a performance for the community.
9: And we have a few days to go before both of these performances are going to be on offer for the public. Let's do them in order of them happening.
13: So the first show that is taking the stage is going to be our youth production with COS Minor. And it is called Princess What's Her Name. And it is on the weekend of October 16th, 17th, and 18th at the Cambridge Arts Theater on Water Street in Cambridge there. And it is absolutely a super family-friendly show. All of our performers are all age 17 or younger. I believe our youngest cast members are about 10. And it is a full-scale 90-minute musical. And it is an absolutely adorable story about a princess who basically wakes up in the forest and doesn't know who she is and goes on an adventure trying to figure out who she is, and along the way meets a lot of very familiar storybook characters. But those storybook characters' stories are told a little bit differently than how maybe people have known those stories to be before. We have an amazing, amazing group of 23 wonderful, extremely talented young performers who have been working very, very hard since the beginning of July. And we're very, very excited to bring the production to Cambridge.
9: And what's your role with the production?
13: So I am the program director for Community on Stage Minor. So I sort of oversee all aspects of Community on Stage Minor, whether it's organizing, whether it's behind the scenes, whether it's paperwork, whether it's being at the rehearsals, helping with the kids, helping with organizing all of the different production team. I'm sort of the Jill of all trades when it comes to CLS Minor in terms of helping out in those different capacities, absolutely. And then we were very fortunate. Scott is our stage manager for that production. And we have a wonderful creative team. We have a fantastic music director, Jessica. Michael is our choreographer. And then two wonderful directors, our director, Caspian, and his mentor, Andrew. So we've got a really wonderful team all working together. It's been a great experience. We've had wonderful feedback from the kids. And truly, I'm so impressed with how talented these kids are. And, you know, there's such a lack sometimes of opportunity for kids to have large roles in theater productions. Unless it's a very specific show, like, you know, like an Oliver or an Annie or something like that, a lot of times kids will play more secondary characters, or they will be more members of the ensemble. Whereas Community on Stage Minor allows us the opportunity for the kids to actually take on those lead roles. They are the only performers in the show. So every role is played by somebody 17 or under. And so we've really had such a wonderful, wonderful experience with these kids this year. We're really, really proud of the work that they've done.
9: Oh, what's the size of the cast? How many people are involved in on the stage?
13: We have 23 performers in this particular performance. Yeah. Which is, you know, a very nice size for the cast. Many of the performers are also playing multiple roles in the show as well. And that was something we really liked about the show Princess What's Her Name, was the fact that there were lots of different roles of different sizes and lots of different types of characters. So any of the kids who came out who wished to be involved, it allowed us the opportunity that they could be, you know, have, if they were a newer performer, maybe who was less comfortable or less used to learning lines, could still be actively involved and have special featured parts of the show. And then kids who were more experienced performers, if they wanted to take on multiple roles, it gave them that opportunity to be able to try out different characters as well.
9: And you've been working on this, you said, since July, so all summer. Mm-hmm. And now into the fall, after Thanksgiving, you're finally ready to present this to the public.
13: Absolutely. Yes. The kids have rehearsed a couple of times a week, right from the very beginning of July and absolutely through the summer months, through, you know, all of their summer holidays, and then now getting back into school and having to navigate school as well as rehearsals multiple times a week. They're a very, very dedicated group of kids, and we would really love for them to be able to perform to some nice big full houses, because it is really an adorable story, and the music and the comedy in it is, the kids are just amazing. And it's really a very funny, very, very family friendly show that kids of all ages will enjoy.
9: That's why I'm glad you're here, because this kind of work deserves an audience. And we don't have a large listenership, but whatever we can do to let people know that these opportunities are available.
13: Absolutely. And we so appreciate it, because, you know, it really is, it's such a great opportunity for these kids to have more of a main role in these performances. And we're so fortunate. We have such a great group of performers this year. So
9: now that's from the 16th to the 18th. It's a weekend, yeah. Right? And then the following week, you have the Community on Stage, the adults have a production ready to share with the public.
12: Absolutely. So the following weekend, from Thursday to Saturday, the 22nd to the 24th, we're putting on a show that is called Title of Show, which is a maybe not as family friendly type of show. We would recommend 18 plus to come see that show. But it is a very, very, very funny show about two guys writing a musical about two guys writing a musical. So they're writing their story about writing a musical to submit into a festival in New York. And they have 3 weeks to write this show to be able to submit into the festival. And they successfully do so. And that's act one. Act two then follows the story of what happens after the festival, in which they have some a chance to go on to an off-Broadway stage. They have a chance to workshop the show, and what happens after that.
9: And what's your role with this production?
12: So this production, I'm the musical director as well as the stage manager. So this show, it's a smaller cast. There's five people on stage, plus our pianist is on stage as well. So technically six on stage. So five actors and our piano is directly on stage. So you get to see everything happening right in front of you. They talk about rewriting the show, whether or not they should. They talk about what their motivation is for writing the show, whether it's for art or for money or for, you know, other personal reasons. So it is a very well-written show, very, very good music, and we've got some great performers on stage.
9: And the characters would be the two, of course, that are doing the writing, and then...
12: And then they're two female friends that they, again, they wrote the show directly for these two, the two of them, Jeff and Hunter, and their two female friends, Heidi and Susan. And then the piano player is on stage as well. And then we've added an extra character to have some cameo roles, some little walk-ons, and they get to be blank paper, which is essentially them starting writing the music right from the blank paper and turning it into a show.
9: Interesting. Now, how long have you been working on this?
12: So we also started at the beginning of the summer in July. We've only been rehearsing once a week on Sundays. And we've been working hard throughout the summer to get this thing ready as well.
9: And you all have busy lives. You're doing this for the pleasure. You're true amateurs. You love what you're doing.
12: We do it for the art and for the fun and the joy of being able to perform in front of an audience, and just the love of theater.
13: Absolutely. Yep.
9: Now, what do you both do? Your day jobs.
12: I work in a warehouse in Guelph. I'm a warehouse supervisor, so I have a team of 12 that I work. And actually, I work overnight, so I've just come home from work, and being able to do the show it's great time for me. So I'll be I'll work 11 to 7 every day, 11 p.m. to 7 a.m.
13: I work the complete opposite schedule to Scott because I work during the day. I'm actually a registered nurse by profession, but now I do education. I'm a clinical educator, so I train all the other health professionals at the organization that I work for in terms of basically anything and everything that they have to do as professionals at our organization. So,
9: But this enriches your life.
13: Oh, musical and theater has 100% been my passion ever since I was a little kid. It's actually really funny because when I was, I did theater and music my entire life. And I still remember when I was graduating from high school and we were talking about moving on our next steps and post-secondary and whatever. And when people would ask me what I was doing and I said I was going into nursing, they're like, nursing? Really? Because everybody thought I would go into either music or arts, right? Because it was just, and even in nursing school and even raising my kids and all those things, it was always a huge part of my life. It's always been a huge part. My kids were theater kids and music kids and dance and all kinds of stuff as well. And, you know, just passed on that love to them. And so now it's an opportunity now where my kids are grown now. I have an opportunity to be back performing, doing full shows again, and also now have that opportunity to bring that to COS Minor as well as program director, just from my own personal experience, being able to understand how the parents and how the kids are feeling in terms of wanting to perform. So Yeah, absolutely.
9: Now, once these performances are finished, you'll be working on the next production. Is it going to be two again in the spring, in April, May?
13: Our next production is in the spring, is just a main stage production. So it will be two full weekends, and it will be the same show. Yeah. And we are doing Annie.
9: So the casting call has already gone out?
12: Yes. We are going to be running auditions in November. And Annie, because it is such a big show, it is actually a collaboration between COS and COS Minor.
9: Oh, I see.
12: So we're all working together for this one. That'll be a great adventure.
9: So it'll be the stage full of...
12: Absolutely.
9: How do people find out? Where do they go and buy tickets and reserve spaces and all of that?
12: So tickets are on sale right now. You can go to communityonstage.com, and there's links there for tickets for title of show. Under the COS Minor heading, you can get there's a buy tickets link there for the COS Minor show as well. So you can just go right to communityonstage.com. You can find tickets for both shows there. And I do want to just mention show times. The COS Minor is a little bit different than a standard show time. Our evening shows are actually going to be at 6:30 p.m. And our matinee shows on the Saturday and Sunday are going to be at 12:30 p.m. Just to give a little bit more time for families to be able to come out to see the show and still have some time after the show. Our main stage show, title of show, is going to be more standard Thursday, Friday, and Saturday at 8 p.m. And our matinee at 2 p.m. Yep.
9: Okay. Well, thank you both for joining us and sharing something with our listeners about what you're doing. And you're always welcome. Keep us posted on what's going on with Community on Stage in Cambridge. It's really interesting to watch how these things grow and unfold.
13: Absolutely.
12: Thank you so much for having us. We are always, always happy to be on your show.
13: We really appreciate your support that you've had for both our programs, and very, very excited to come back and talk to you again at a later date about more exciting things.
9: For sure, for sure. Well, till next time then.
13: All right. Thank you so, so very much.
9: Bye-bye.
12: Thank you. Bye-bye.
13: Bye.
9: I've been talking with Joanna Makinson and Scott Mountain of Community on Stage. Community on Stage Minor, the young person's branch of the company, will be presenting Princess What's-Her-Name at the Cambridge Arts Center this week, Thursday to Saturday. Next week, Thursday to Saturday, Community on Stage Proper will be presenting Title of Show, a show about two guys writing a musical, about two guys writing a musical. The URL is... communityonstage.com. We've reached the end of our time together for this week. Before we go, I want to thank our guests and contributors, Joanna Makinson, Scott Mountain, Tara Butler, Haley Rutherford, Paul Francis Scuddy, Keenan Reimer Watts. Special thanks to the City of Kitchener, the St. Matthews Center, the Civic Hub, Midtown Radio, and CKMS 102.7 Radio Waterloo for making this Radio Plus program possible. I'm Martin DeGroote. Thanks for listening. Please join us again next week, Monday, for another issue of Promenade Community Radio Magazine, including my conversation with Haley Rutherford of Civic Tech Waterloo Region about waterlooregionvotes.org, the municipal election information resource. We'll promenade out with more Keenan Reimer Watts recorded live at the Queen Street Commons Cafe.

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0: 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Welcome to Bandwidth, a show run by University of Wallace students from Jam Network. I'm Sharpit, and I'll be your host today, and I have Jordan with me.
1: Hello.
0: Singer-songwriter from Kitchener-Waterloo. How you doing, Jordan?
1: I'm doing very good. How are you?
0: Not bad at all. Thank you so much for coming in.
1: Yeah, of course. Thanks for having me.
0: Of course. So, obviously, you've been, I believe, writing for a while, even playing some shows in around, especially last time in September 20th. Is that September? September 20th in Emmanuel United Church.
1: Yeah, that's that Emmanuel gig was my most recent performance. Again, obviously, you would know you were there.
0: Yeah.
1: I was playing, myself, and then I was playing along with Vox Confidential and Lady Starlight and one of your bands, Next Winter.
0: Yeah.
1: And it was a really great show. It was really cool. I was telling you before we started here that was kind of one of the first shows I've had where it was really kind of like all eyes on me. Like, people were just sitting there. There was no, like eating or drinking, no shopping going on. I feel like a lot of my performances have been sort of more kind of background entertainment. So it was a bit of a, weird but good feeling, just kind of knowing that like all of the attention was on
0: right.
1: me. Yeah. But it was very fun. It was a great experience, and it's a beautiful venue for sure.
0: Awesome. Yeah, the venue is great. Nice thing about the venue is like obviously like the natural reverb it has and like the vibes it gives.
1: Yeah. No, for sure. Like I saw some of the videos that Bastion, who was doing the lights that day, he was up on kind of near the roof sort of, and yeah, having like the echo up there. I don't know, just the videos he got of me that I heard, I was like, oh, that sounds really cool. Like,
0: shout out Bastion. Yeah. Bastion was volunteering for lights that day. And obviously the venue is run by volunteers. It's a great place to check out local music. So if you guys want to check out Emmanuel Concerts on Instagram, I believe. But yeah, more about you is you're a songwriter. You even have like a EP recently released, I believe, in April 2026.
1: Yeah. I think it was. That sounds right. Yeah.
0: But yeah, and it's called Boxing Day. Mm-hmm. And I just noticed, like, I was looking when I was on my way here, like, I was looking at the cover, and I'm like, wait, the picture's actually upside down.
1: Yeah. So the cover was designed by my friend Gwen, who's shout out to Gwen. But basically, yeah, they're like a older friend from high school that I have, and I kind of reached out to them because we met up, I think, in February or something this past year, and they were kind of showing me some of, like, I'm trying to think of how to put it. They were showing me kind of some designs they'd done with just manipulating pictures and kind of combining two pictures.

0: together and flipping them around and stuff like that. And I thought that looked really cool. And I kind of reached out to them a little bit after. I was like, hey, would you possibly want to design an album cover for me? So we sort of worked together a little bit on that. But yeah, they sent me a couple designs and I thought it looked really cool. It was a picture that I actually took myself on sort of like a golf course near my house or my parents' house in the winter, so it was covered with snow and everything. You can kind of maybe see that in the picture. And yeah, I thought it was a cool design. They added the text and kind of the little footprints that you see on it. So yeah, I think it came out really well. I feel like it's a good kind of visual accompaniment to the music itself. Yeah.
1: It's awesome, yeah. Because I was like taking a look for it, I'm like, when you see the sky like on the bottom, I thought it was like water reflect with trees as a reflection.
0: Mm-hmm.
1: But then I had to flip it around. I'm like, oh wait, now I see it.
0: Yeah. No, it's really cool, and I like that I have some friends that do kind of more like visual design stuff like that, because that was never really sort of my forte as much. So I like being able to collaborate with people on that.
1: Absolutely.
0: Yeah.
1: Yeah. And obviously the album, and then the first song of the EP is self-titled track Boxing Day. And
0: yep.
1: Is anything that kind of inspired you? Like, what inspires you? Like, do you have any inspirations for lyrics or like how you write songs?
0: Yeah, that's a good question. I think that song specifically was written about 2 years ago, I think, a little under 2 years ago in kind of December-ish. And it was sort of about, at the time, I'd just gotten out of sort of a long-term relationship that previous September. A year before that. My God.
1: Time flies.
0: Yeah, so September 2023, I'd gone out of like a pretty long-term relationship. And then, yeah, sort of over the course of that year in between that and kind of me getting to the point where I was writing Boxing Day in sort of end of 2024, I, you know, kind of went through a lot of, you know, emotional processing, a lot of changes. I released, and we might get around to this later in the interview, but I released Prairie Stairs that summer before in 2024, and that album is sort of just kind of like my therapy album of going through that breakup and sort of kind of processing all my feelings about that, and also just kind of getting more comfortable writing my own songs and feeling comfortable putting them out in the world and being like, yeah, I think I could actually release this onto stuff and maybe people will listen to it. So I think all that is to say that all those experiences have kind of made me a little more confident as a songwriter, but a lot of my songwriting up until that point was based around that relationship and that breakup, and Boxing Day, the title track, is sort of about, I guess it's still about that relationship, but it's sort of about kind of the complicated feeling of moving on from something like that, and kind of realizing more and more that, like I say in the song, I don't think about it now. Like, it just doesn't really come to mind as much. And it's sort of, you know, I don't know if it's something you've ever experienced before, if people listening, if it's something you've ever experienced before, but it's sort of a interesting feeling when, you know, you've kind of been so consumed by like a certain negative experience of any sort, you know, whether that be a breakup or anything else. You know, I feel like to some extent you sort of build yourself around it, and a lot of like what you do and how you feel for a while afterwards is kind of a reaction to that. And that feeling of, oh yeah, this just doesn't really affect me as much anymore. It's almost like, you know, it's a good thing, you know, it's right, a, you know, yeah, it's the healthy thing, but it's also kind of like, oh, but if I let this go, like, does that mean I'm like losing those memories that I had with that person, like the good ones and the bad ones? And does, you know, who am I if I'm not, you know, in this relationship or reacting to the breakup of this relationship? So it's sort of, yeah, that's sort of kind of what led to me writing that song and what sort of inspired that song.
1: Right, yeah.
0: Yeah, and I think I kind of wanted the EP itself to sort of be about change in different ways, and moving on in different ways, you know, whether that's kind of like in a relationship, like the title track and I think the second track are also both sort of about in different ways, or the last two tracks kind of, I feel, sort of touch on that theme in different ways. And again, we'll probably get to that, but
1: right.
0: I think that change and that feeling of kind of trying to balance like remembering but also letting go at the same time is sort of kind of like a through line of the EP.
1: Awesome, yeah.
0: Yeah.
1: So obviously it's the first song and we'll play it right now. This is Boxing Day and it's available on, I believe, all streaming platforms?
0: Yep. It's on everything.
1: Fantastic. So here is Boxing Day.

0: And that was Boxing Day by Jordan Callist on all streaming platforms. What I really liked about it, like, you had drums as well, like a bit of drums there. Was that recorded or was that?
1: That was kind of like on, I was going to say Bandcamp. That's not the right word. GarageBand.
0: Right.
1: It was sort of like just a track on GarageBand.
0: Okay.
1: So it wasn't live recorded drums. That is sort of a bucket list thing I'd like to do at some point. But
0: you said you were a drummer as well. We spoke about this before we started the interview. So
1: yeah, I was. That was sort of what I started with. I guess I sort of started music with singing way back in the day, doing some singing lessons and stuff. But yeah, I sort of really got into, I think, music and playing live a little bit more and stuff like that with drums. I played drums kind of late elementary school, all through high school. I think I kind of fell off a little bit when I went to university just because it's hard to practice when you're in a dorm,
0: right?
1: Obviously.
0: I'm a drummer, I can relate, but yeah.
1: yeah, you know the struggles, so. But yeah, it's definitely something I still try to do now and again and need to get back into a little bit more, but
0: yeah,
1: I definitely enjoyed drumming and playing drums in bands the couple times I did it in high school and stuff like that. It's very fun.
0: Awesome.
1: Yeah.
0: And did you produce this yourself, master everything by yourself, or
1: So for this EP, Boxing Day, I actually worked with a guy named Ian Graham, who runs a place called Small Dog Studios in Kitchener. It is like a small studio, as the name would suggest. Just run kind of out of his house, more or less. I actually met him when I was busking at the Kitchener Farmers Market, kind of the summer before.
0: Right.
1: And I reached out to him, and yeah, we worked on this EP together. And he recorded and produced three of the four tracks. We're going to get to one, not this next one, but the one after, the third track. I actually recorded myself and produced myself. And I'm maybe a little more judgmental about the production on that one as a result. But I actually, that one, I went to the Kitchener Public Library, and they... First of all, shout out to the Kitchener Public Library, because they have really great resources there. I found out that you can just rent out, like, they have recording studios there with, you know, like GarageBand and all this DAWs and all this stuff available that you can just use and book out time for free. So I basically went there for 2 hours and got it recorded. And I was like, okay, that's it. I want to get this EP out. So that's it.
0: Yeah. It's actually really nice how obviously I found this out really recently. Like, one of my friends told me they record stuff in the Kitchener Public Library. I'm like, wow, I didn't know you could actually, like, rent. I know you could rent out, like, CDs and vinyls, I believe.
1: Mm-hmm.
0: But I didn't know you could rent out, like, a whole studio. Until.
1: Yeah, no, it's really cool. And they have different sizes of studios, depending, like, if you wanted to record a full band, you could do that. I've seen people doing that there. When I did it, I just was in kind of the smallest one, which is just sort of a little soundproof room with a computer and a couple mics.
0: Yeah.
1: I think they had a couple guitars too, but I'm a lefty, so it wasn't really, yeah. So you know the struggle. Okay. A little bit. Yeah. So I had to just brought my own guitar and played it there. So, but it's really nice, cause I'm kind of lazy and cheap. So those don't go well for learning to produce your own stuff.
0: Right.
1: So it was nice to have all of it sort of there, like have the basics provided and be able to play around with it a little bit from there.
0: I don't think people realize that it's actually like how much time it takes to like properly mix and like master an actual like song itself, because people take months to just do one song.
1: Yeah, definitely. And I think production is something that, at least for me, I didn't really notice or even really know what it was until like a couple years ago.
0: Right.
1: Like I feel like I would hear people talk about it, I'm kind of like, yeah, I don't really know what you mean by that. But once you sort of get a little bit of a foot in the door and you start noticing more and more, like, I guess sort of the intentional choices that are made with, you know, what instruments are playing right now in this recording and what can you hear, what comes in when, how do things sound, what effects are they using on the guitar, not using, and stuff like that. It's just, it's interesting to kind of start to realize things like that more and more and become more aware of it.
0: Right.
1: Yeah.
0: I feel like it's a learning opportunity in a way as well.
1: Mm-hmm. Yeah, definitely. I think there's definitely people that are a lot more into it than I am. It's one of those things I wish I was kind of a nerd about, but I don't think I am. I don't know if I'm the type of person that can just spend like hours or days or weeks at a time listening to the same like 5 seconds of my own voice and picking things out and being like, okay, well, what if we use this microphone instead of this one? Oh, so right. I don't mind, you know, working with other people for that or paying other people a little bit to work on that for me. It's cool to learn, but I don't know if
0: it
1: I could be
0: I
1: don't know if I could be into it to the level that some people are.
0: Oh, right, yeah.
1: You know what I mean? Yeah.
0: Oh, 100%, yeah. Because we just were in the studio as well. I'm like hearing the same drum parts over and over again. I'm like, then
1: yeah,
0: you become more critical of it as well. I'm like,
1: yeah, definitely. Like being like, oh, I was a little too quiet on that take, so I've got to do it again. And it just, yeah.
0: Right, yeah.
1: Becomes, you can get pretty obsessive over it.
0: Right, yeah.
1: Yeah.
0: And the same thing in the next song, Song for Housefly.
1: Mm-hmm.
0: And I think it's recent, like you spoke about it a little bit. It's similar to like Bach, and they talked about the similar concept, similar about the relationship.
1: Yeah, so this song was actually, this is the oldest one on this EP. This was the first one I wrote. I wrote it kind of at the same time that I was putting out Prairie Stairs. So this was around like July or August of 2024 I wrote it. And it was kind of one of those ones that I think I wrote pretty quickly, or at least wrote the melody pretty quickly. Like, it's a pretty simple song. It's just kind of like, you know, just verses. There's not really a specific chorus. It's a pretty short song, pretty simple chord progression. But I think it's just kind of like a cute little song,
0: right,
1: more or less. I think it's kind of fun. I think the lyrics, too, are a little, like, it is a love song, but it's also sort of, there's sort of a feeling of, you know, being in love with someone that maybe has bigger aspirations than just being with you, if that makes any sense. And I guess sort of, you know, being a bit incompatible, because I think I was sort of writing that from the perspective of my relationship, where I was like, all I really want out of life is to be with you. And, you know, I kind of understood that wasn't necessarily reciprocated. Like, not that he didn't love me or anything, but just,
0: right,
1: like, I know you have bigger dreams than me, and eventually, you know, you might outgrow me, or your dreams might take you away from me.
0: Elsewhere.
1: Kind of,
0: yeah.
1: So it's sort of, I guess, maybe got that a little bit, like, tongue-in-cheek love song vibe to it. Like, I think it's a nice song. I think it's a cute song. It's still nice to listen to, but, you know, it does have a little bit, if you listen to the lyrics enough, it has a little bit of that, like, bite maybe of, you know, I don't know how permanent this is, but
0: right.
1: Oh, well.
0: Yeah.
1: Yeah. So I guess it sort of has that theme of moving on a little bit, because it's, you know, like, realizing the other person's going to move on, and it's like, I should too, but I'm going to enjoy this while this lasts. Maybe it'll last, maybe it won't. And yeah, like I said, I guess just sort of that idea of like, how much should you hold on to and how much should you let go? Yeah.
0: Right. So this is Song for Housefly by Jerome Callis, and listening to CKMS 102.7.

0: And that was Song for Housefly. And that was, well, I know this is like the shortest song on the EP.
1: Yeah.
0: And then after this we have A Garden, which is the longer song.
1: Yeah, it's definitely long. I think this one might be the longest. I can't remember if it's this one or the one after it. Yeah, this okay. One, yeah. I guess you've got it pulled up in front of me. I should trust you. Yeah, it's a long, like the next two are a little longer, a little slower. You don't have the drums anymore in these ones, so sorry about that. But I was kind of debating a little bit when I was doing the order of the songs on the EP, because I was sort of like, okay, I've got these two kind of more upbeat fun songs, I guess, and then I've got these two really like mellow, a little sadder, a little more melancholy, a little more stripped down songs. So I was like, is it going to be kind of too much of a letdown at the end, or should I have them like spaced out a bit? But I don't know. I guess I kind of just felt like the order I went with kind of felt right to me. I do feel like maybe the transition between these two songs is a little bit rough, because, you know, the song before it, Song for a Housefly, is kind of upbeat, kind of fun. It's like a nice short little love song like we talked about, and then this one, A Garden, is definitely one that's kind of very, very personal to me, like a lot of the songs are, obviously are, but this one is about my grandmother, my baba, who passed away in March of 2025, so about a year and a half ago. And I don't know. I think I felt a little awkward maybe when I was like writing this song or recording this song, because I was like, well, I don't know. I don't want to like be using her death and her memory to like get money necessarily. Like, right, and that's not necessarily how I see my music or like my, you know, putting stuff out. I kind of want to try and just do it for the sake of doing it. But at the end of the day, I think it's something that she would have appreciated. Like, she was a very supportive person. She always listened to my radio show on CKMS. Like, she would listen every week. She'd usually be in the chat, you know, saying, like, I'm listening from Saskatoon or something like that. She was very supportive of everyone in my family. And, like, I kind of put it to, I think, my parents or something. I said she was everyone's biggest fan. So yeah, this song I probably wrote maybe a month or so after she passed away. And it's kind of just about the experience of having known her, and also, you know, being at her funeral and seeing like kind of all of the people that showed up and all of the lives that she touched, and, you know, how everyone was remembering her and how my family remembers her, as just, yeah, this really lovely person, who, like I said, was just everyone's biggest fan, was just very supportive. Yeah, so it, like I said, it's definitely the most emotional song on the album. But I guess that's sort of the gist. I guess it's sort of maybe like the most literal song in the theme of moving on and stuff. And, you know, like kind of knowing that she's gone, but, you know, all those memories that we had with her and all the impact that she had on all of our lives and the lives of everyone that knew her is still there. And you could say that about anyone who's gone. And I think that's just kind of a nice way to think of it. Yeah.
0: 100%, yeah. And it's A Garden, third song of the EP, second last one as well.
1: Mm-hmm.
0: And, yeah, here is A Garden. 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

0: And that was A Garden by Joan Callis. And that was obviously like the longest song of the EP.
1: Mm-hmm.
0: And yeah. It was a lot more calmer, I'd like to say, than obviously Boxing Day's song for Housefly.
1: Yeah. Yeah, like I said, like the drums aren't there. It doesn't really have like that driving that the first two songs do. And I think, like I said before, I think it's probably like the most personal song on the album to me. Yeah, it's a lot more mellow. It's a lot more, I guess, like bittersweet emotions. Yeah, that's and like I said earlier in the interview, that's the only song on this EP that I actually produced myself, which was a little intimidating, but I think it was cool. I think there's maybe like a little bit of fine tuning I could have done if I had like unlimited time and resources, but
0: right.
1: I think it turned out pretty well. Yeah.
0: Awesome. Yeah, I think it was great. It sounded great. And this Thanks. Is also with the same, like, recorded, produced in the same studio as well.
1: So that song, that track, A Garden, was I actually recorded it at the Kitchener Public Library.
0: Okay.
1: Yeah, like they have free recording studios there that you can just rent out and use. Like, obviously you need like a library card with them, but that's free to
0: that's
1: have.
0: Also free, I believe. Yeah.
1: So it's really nice. Yeah. That those resources are just there. So it was cool to just book out like a, I don't know, 2 or 3 hour slot or whatever I did, go in with my guitar and be able to, yeah, record that, make a couple fancy decisions if I wanted to, stuff to add in, and yeah, sort of just kind of take a stab at that, because I don't know if I would have done that if I was just like on my own needing to source all of that stuff myself.
0: Right.
1: Yeah.
0: It's also nice, like, again, we spoke about this earlier in the interview, like how Kitchener Public Library has all these like things available.
1: Mm-hmm. Yeah. No, it is really great, and I appreciate spaces like libraries for that.
0: 100%. Yeah. And then, obviously, the last song of this EP is called Jungle Apartment.
1: Yes.
0: And it's 4 minutes as well.
1: Yeah. Yeah. So, again, this one's a little longer. It's a little more mellow. This one is just me and guitar. And, again, it's a pretty simple guitar part, mostly. And I guess this one's also, like, a pretty personal song. I see kind of the lyrics is a little more like funny inside jokes, sort of, with me and my friends. This song is named after the place that I was living for the majority of university when I went to U Waterloo. I was living with four of my friends in an apartment, and we called it Jungle Apartment. I think it was originally because one of my friends liked plants, so she was like gonna bring a lot of her plants, and I think that's how we came up with that name. But that just kind of stuck, and that's just sort of like how us and everyone referred to that place. We lived there for 3 years, so for the 3 years that we lived there, so yeah, like I said, you know, even the title itself is sort of a bit of an inside joke, but I think really it's just kind of
0: catchy.
1: Yeah, it's catchy, and it's a song that I wrote pretty quickly, I think just one night, about a month after we'd moved out of that apartment. And I think it's just kind of about, you know, the experience of leaving that apartment, and it's not the first time that I've like moved out of a place that maybe, you know, had meaning for me and stuff. I feel like anywhere that I've lived for any amount of time, I get pretty attached to some extent, and I kind of like fall in love with a little bit. But you know, that one was definitely impactful because we'd been there for so long, and there'd been so many of us living there that we'd kind of all like shared this life more or less for the last 3 years. So, you know, it was the experience of seeing this place that had been really lived in and really decorated with just a bunch of stuff from over the years, and that all of us had experienced a lot of stuff in and a lot of change in, just, you know, seeing it bare now and realizing, like, yeah, like, I'm never gonna be in this place again. I'm never gonna, like, be in this stage of life again. I don't know if I'll ever be this close with these people again, necessarily. Like, just kind of all that uncertainty that comes with moving out of somewhere and moving on from a certain, you know,
0: phase of life
1: and arrangement. And I think, too, because I was also kind of, you know, ending university at the same time, too. Like, I think I was finished classes at that point. So being done that stage of my life, too, and moving on from that, not really knowing what comes next. It's a lot of bittersweet feelings, a lot of emotions. I think, like I said, a lot of this song is sort of just me, like, reminiscing all my time there through a lot of just, again, like, inside jokes and references that people, you know, I don't expect people outside of, like, that group to understand. But I think also I was talking to one of my friends from high school who said he really liked that song. And he said, you know, like, even though I didn't know exactly what you were referring to all the time, I feel like I still understood, like, kind of the emotion that you were trying to convey and just that feeling of, you know, having friends and having jokes like that and having, like, weird experiences like breaking a mirror and, like, right, blacking out on bad tequila and just, like, that, like, stuff like that, where it's like, you know, maybe he doesn't understand the exact moment I'm referring to, but, like, just kind of that overall experience of being, you know, in your late teens, early 20s, coming out of university and, like, reminiscing on all of the change and growing that you've all done and sort of the melancholy of moving on from that, I guess, sort of spiritually, but also literally, because you're leaving that place. You're moving away.
0: Right.
1: Yeah.
0: That's interesting, because I feel like people don't realize, like, uni, once you leave uni, everything's going to be so different.
1: Yeah, it is, for sure. I guess, as someone who's been out of university for a year now, I can say, like, I would say it gets better. Like, university was very fun for me. Like, I definitely really enjoyed it. I feel like there's definitely a lot of chaos that comes with kind of leaving university, getting into your, like, early mid-20s, and just everyone being on, like, a different path than you in a different stage of life and, like, all doing different things. I know that's something I kind of struggled with, because a lot of the time I would sort of, like, compare myself to other people. I'd be like, well, they're doing this thing and I'm not doing that, or I'm not doing as good as they are. And eventually you kind of just get to a point where it's like, it doesn't matter. Like, everyone's just doing what they're doing. Everyone's just surviving, as long as you're relatively happy with what you're doing and, you know, enjoying it and, like, not being abused. Like, it is what it is. Like, and I feel like there's sort of a freedom in embracing that. It's like, yeah, I don't know what I'm going to be doing in a year, but it doesn't really matter right now. It's just,
0: you, wherever the wind takes you, I suppose.
1: Yeah. wherever things take you, just, yeah, enjoy where you're at right now, hopefully. And
0: yeah.
1: Right. See where it goes. Yeah.
0: 100%, 100%. So this is Jungle Apartment, excuse me, on the EP, the closing track of Boxing Day.
1: Yep.
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0: And that was Jungle Apartment, the closing track of the EP. Definitely check it out on all streaming platforms by Joel and Callis. The EP is called, obviously, Boxing Day.
1: Mm-hmm.
0: On Spotify and any stream platforms you can find. It's J-O-R-D-A-N space K-A-L-I-S-T. So definitely check that out. And prior to the EP, you also released an album called Prairie Stairs.
1: Yes.
0: I hope I pronounced that correctly.
1: Yep. Yeah, awesome. That's right. Yeah. So I think I mentioned this a couple times earlier in the interview, but yeah, I put out Prairie Stairs in July of 2024. It's named pretty literally because the picture, or the album cover, is literally just a picture of me standing by some stairs. and I was, that summer I was living in Calgary for a little bit, so I was like, oh, like Prairie Stairs. But I honestly feel like it's kind of been a catchy name. But
0: Calgary.
1: It was nice. I honestly really liked it. It probably helped that I was there in the summer.
0: Oh yeah. Doesn't get like really.
1: Yeah. Yeah, it probably helped that I wasn't there. Yeah, like in, you know, a winter term, but I really liked it, and I really liked the place I was living in. I was still close to the city, but sort of just to the west of the city. I was in like a really, really nice area. There's a lot of trees. It was sort of kind of like an older suburban area. There was like a big river, like national or provincial park, right, like a 10-minute walk from where I lived. So it was really nice. And honestly, I think a decent chunk of the album was kind of inspired by being there and the things that I saw when I was there and the things that I felt and the music that I would listen to while I would walk around there and think about life and stuff right. like that. Including, I think, the first track of the album, which is called Hailstorm. I know you said that you liked that one.
0: Yeah. I haven't saved my playlist.
1: Yeah. No, that's so awesome. I love that people like the songs. Maybe I don't know if I would say as much as I do, but as well as me, I guess. But yeah, that song, I think I came up with it when I was in Calgary. Like, I feel like it sort of has a bit of a catchier guitar part to it. I really like playing it. I really like opening with it a lot of the time at gigs, or, you know, obviously on the album it's the opener, so it's the first thing you hear. I just feel like it has like a really strong start to it. I feel like it's kind of a catchy song. Like, it's kind of got like a catchy hook to it. And the lyrics admittedly are a little angrier than most of the stuff on the album. But, you know, I think I do really like that song. It's one of those songs that I kind of look back on, or I'll play sometimes when I'm just like sitting in my room, like noodling around on the guitar. And I'm like, oh yeah, that's kind of cool that I wrote that. Like, I'm awesome. Pretty proud of that. And I was listening to a bit more, try and keep the time in mind here.
0: But no, we're good. We have enough time.
1: Yeah, I was listening to, I think, a little bit more, maybe not quite rock, but a little more like indie rock, like folk adjacent rock, if that makes any sense, when I wrote that. So I feel like that's maybe kind of why that song's a little more upbeat than some of the stuff on that album. Like, I don't know if you've ever heard of Indigo D'Souza. But
0: so, no.
1: Yeah, she's like a singer-songwriter who kind of writes, again, sort of like that. Like, she's kind of got like more quieter stuff. And I feel like she's sort of got like a unique way of, I guess, writing like the singing part to her stuff. Like, I it's hard to express, but I feel like I was listening to her a decent bit when I wrote Hailstorm, and that's sort of who I kind of thought that song sounded like, just in the terms of like how it goes and how the vocal parts go and stuff. I feel like it maybe was a little less like what I would instinctually write as a verse or as like a singing part, if that makes any sense. I don't know if this, I don't know if I'm like expressing this right, but you know, I feel like a lot of the time when I write songs, I usually come up with the chords or like the guitar part first, and then I kind of try and come up with a like vocal melody based on that. And sometimes it's a bit of trial and error. Like I'll come up with something, I'm like, yeah, I don't know if that quite has it. And then sometimes I'll land on something that I'm like, oh yeah, I think that's good. And I think this one, it maybe has a little more like,
0: it's like trial and error kind of.
1: Yeah, it's a little more trial and error. And I think this song has like kind of some more like jumps and stuff in like the, in the melody and stuff that maybe was a little less intuitive for me to write. But I kind of liked once I had it. I was like, yeah, that's a little catchier. I feel like it feels like a bit different from the type of stuff I would normally find myself writing. Like it was sort of just kind of a fun challenge, I guess.
0: 100%.
1: Yeah.
0: Yeah, so it's Hailstorm, obviously the opening track of this album.
1: Mm-hmm.
0: And we're going to play it right now.
1: Yeah.
0: This is CKMS 102.7.

0: And that was Hailstorm by Jordan Callis on all streaming platforms. So again, thank you so much for coming out here.
1: Yeah, of course. Thank you so much for having me. This has been really great. It's been really great being back here at Radio Waterloo.
0: Oh, and yeah.
1: Just back in Waterloo in general. Yeah.
0: Quite drive, but
1: yeah, no. Out here. Happy to do it. Yeah, thank you very much for having me on your show. I'm always happy to talk about myself.
0: Of course. So if you guys are interested, it's Jordan Callis on all streaming platforms.
1: Mm-hmm.
0: You have any upcoming shows, anything planned?
1: Not a ton set in stone. I have a gig coming up actually.

0: Yeah.
1: So once again, thank you so much, and thank you all for tuning in. 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